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1: And welcome back, George Norrie, along with Catherine Austin Fitz. And Catherine, before we take calls, let's go to your story of Red Rock in Ontario with Whitley Strieber and his wife, Anne, who has since passed away, sadly. She did.
7: Yeah, she was terrific.
1: Great lady.
7: So it was amazing. And one of the things I discovered, that was one of my first Coast to Coast events. What an amazing audience you have. They're one of the smartest audiences in the whole world.
1: Incredible.
7: They're just incredible. And the questions, anyway, so Whitley and Anne give this amazing presentation. You're there, you're hosting, and it was an amazing discussion. But then somebody stands up in the audience, and I use movies a lot, George, to explain sort of what's going on. It's a fast and fun way to understand sort of many different phenomena. Anyway, so somebody stands up and asks a really brilliant question. She said, Is do any of the movies describe what it's like to, you know, to be with an alien? And Whitney, who's, you know, he's such a thoughtful guy, says he thinks, and it's the whole audience is just, you know, in a complete state of suspension. And he says, no. And just no, that's it. After like 30 seconds, and yeah. She says, well, why? And then he thinks and thinks and thinks, and the whole place is just, you know, everybody is an amazing, you know, on pins and needles waiting for him to answer. And he says, words cannot express how absolutely weird it is. And I thought, uh-oh. Anyway, but it was really a life-changing moment for me to hear that whole discussion. But this is the story I wanted to tell you. So I'm coming home. I fly back to the United States, and I come in through customs. And, of course, you know, I've lived through this period of everybody thinking I'm the enemy of the state. And
1: yeah.
7: I come back in. Of course, I'm in the database, and the guy looks at me and he says, Catherine Austin Fitz, Catherine Austin, and he's looking really suspiciously. He says, I know that name. Why do I know that name? And I'm thinking, oh, God, I'm in trouble coming into customs. And then suddenly his eyes get really big and he says, oh, my God, you're a coast-to-coast regular. And wait, then he says, oh, well, Miss Fitz, welcome to the United States like I'm some kind of royalty.
1: You are, Catherine.
7: And I thought, thank you. No, I literally thought, thank you, George. Thank you, Tom. I'm a coast-to-coast regular.
1: Did you have fun with that live event?
7: Oh, I had a blast. I loved the audience. You know, you guys have, they're very entrepreneurial. A lot of people with their own practice, their own business, and they're curious. They're open-minded. They want to know. And they love, you know, they've listened, you know, to the, they've got so many shows in under their belt. They're so intelligent. Anyway, yeah, so I loved it. I had a great time.
1: That's great. Let's go to the phones. West of the Rockies, David's with us in Arizona to get us started. Hi, David.
8: Good morning. Greetings to you, Catherine and George.
1: Thank you, David.
7: Hi, David.
8: Ladies first, you know, this is America. Being respectful is extremely important.
1: Okay.
8: I'm calling to get the attention of America because the prosperity and the solvency of a country is not really in the money systems, the stocks, the bonds, the stock market. The strength and vitality and the health of a country and a people is in the actual wealth. The actual wealth is the minerals, the fiber, the oil, the roads, the hospitals, the doctors, the schools. Those are what make a country function properly, fully, and with vibrancy. For the last 68 years, I've watched America deteriorate. There are two federal land agencies that I've had my eye on since I was 14 years old. I'm 83 now. I have had a very keen interest in those two agencies because they have been extremely busy wiping out many small wealth producers. They've been working on rural America to shut rural America down. They've wiped out thousands of ranchers, miners, the logging, the quarries. They stole our millions of tons of flagstone. They said the flagstone was not valuable, but as soon as they nationalized it, they turned around and they started leasing our quarries to other much larger stone producers. This is a very nasty process that's going on in this country. I call it treason, which is what it is. I have been in their federal courts 12, 14 times. I didn't count, so I'm not really sure, but I've been in their federal courts. I've been in their executive branch star chambers where you are denied your jury. All we ever needed was a jury sitting there that was impartial. They also secretly helped the Santa Fe Railway Company trespass through our mining properties. The railroad lied to us. The Forest Service Ranger lied to us.
1: Well, there's no question that sometimes there's malfeasance out there, Catherine, right?
7: Well, Dave, you didn't want to ask a question. You wanted to do the show. But you know something? You did a great job because I agree with everything you say. What you've seen is the government used to centrally consolidate the economy into, you know, it's what George W. Bush used to call tighter.
6: New Hampshire's News Radio 610.
7: Centralization, which is using criminal and illegal tactics to do it. It's very, very nasty. George, one person to get on Coast to Coast is Margaret Byfield from American Stewards of Liberty. She's she grew up in a ranching family that fought with the BLM for 27 years. That's a long litigation. And she can give you chapter and verse on this effort to control the land and control the food supply. Because when you control the land, you control the food supply. So everything that Dave said is spot on. I agree with it totally. And the question, of course, is what are we going to do? How are we going to do it? And because it's coming to a head with programmable money and the ability to do financial transaction control, that's when the what I call plunder. We have a great plunder wrap up is going to go into hyperdrive, and that's what we want to stop. So, if you don't understand what Dave is saying, you really want to pause and say, okay, you know, our farmers and ranchers and our ownership and control of land is under attack, and we need to do something about it. The first thing you can do is make sure you get really fresh local food, and whether it's people or the land and the mineral resources, you do everything you can to protect the living resources in your life and reach out to the farmers, ranchers, and other people who can provide that food for you. Because if we can reorganize our purchases and our investments so that we're supporting local food systems, we can start to transform the situation.
1: In spite of the things that he said that they appear to be right, I'm still very happy and bullish that the people of this country will make it the best country in the world. What do you think, Catherine?
7: So here's the thing. I used to have a pastor who'd say, if we can face it, God can fix it. I think we have not faced what has to be faced. And, because it's hard to understand that you can't vote your way out of this. You have to

0: you know, who know how to manage it. So there are solutions, but they start with facing that what Dave said is really true. And if you can face it, then you start to take action, the things that really protect you and your family.
1: Next up, we go to Bill in Oregon. Welcome to the show. Hi, Bill.
2: Hey, George. Hey, Captain. You know, just to be transparent, I want to tell you that I am politically liberal. I am so liberal and so far on the left that basically I'm irrelevant politically. I'm no one's adversary. Not in America.
1: You're so left, okay? You don't have a right hand, right?
2: That's right. And George, I write your name in on a lot of ballots. So if you get elected to something in Washington State, please don't sue me, okay?
1: All right.
2: Because, you know, Sasquatch don't even have cars. But anyways, what I wanted to say was, first I wanted to make a comment about AI, for instance. I pick up on things that a lot of people don't. Like, I Googled the other day, using the Google AI, Section 702 of the Foreign Intelligence Surveillance Act. And I wasn't always a truck driver, okay? And if you Google that, the AI will tell you that it gives the country, the United States, authorization to collect signals information on foreign people abroad. Now, that is not true. Because that's not an issue. Everybody does that. China recently, you know.
1: Oh, you're breaking up on the phone.
2: That's not it. Can you hear me?
1: Yeah, you're breaking up a little bit.
2: Can you hear? Yeah, and what I'm trying to say, did you hear me about the Foreign Intelligence Surveillance Act Google results?
1: Yes.
2: Did you catch that? Yeah, that's obviously not true, but the AI might be innocent, just like a human would be. So my question is this. There's also an issue that's percolating below the surface. A lot of people are uncomfortable talking about it, and I don't blame you if you want to punt on it, but I can't help it. I see it. Do you think Canada might be replacing the United States as the so-called leader of the free world?
1: It's a pretty direct question. What do you think, Catherine?
0: I think highly unlikely.
1: I would agree.
0: Yeah. So if you look, Canada is an incredible natural resource location. So their natural resources give them a very important role going forward, particularly because North America and South America are sort of reorganizing. We're leaving the G7 paradigm and going what I call to a C4. And that's why you see so much interest in the United States to somehow merging with Alberta and getting Greenland and taking control of Cuba and Venezuela. You know, the Americas are reorganizing into a much tighter reorganization. And that started with NAFTA, and it's been going on for years, but it's accelerating now. And so I think there's going to be a reorganization of North America and South America together. But I don't think Canada will be the leader. Now, Canada is part of the Anglo-American Alliance, and that's really led by London and the City of London. And I don't think Canada's going to replace that anytime soon, particularly because they put their man Mark Carney in control of Canada. So.
1: What great neighbors to have, though, Catherine, huh?
0: Oh, the Canadians are fantastic. I was just in Toronto. They are the most wonderful people. I just love Canada, and it's such a beautiful country.
1: When I lived in Detroit, I went to Windsor all the time. I had some friends who owned restaurants there and everything else. What a great town.
0: Yeah, yeah.
1: Thomas in La Jolla, California. Welcome to the show. Hi, Tom.
3: Hi, George. I thank you and your team for accepting my call.
1: Sure thing.
3: And Catherine, your work with Solari, thank you so much. I appreciate it. The audience appreciates it. I have a comment and then a question, Catherine. And I feel that with all the wars that we've been in for the last quarter of a century, that the real issue is that Islam forbids the charging of interest. It's called usury, U-S-U-R-Y. And

0: usury, the charging of interest, is absolutely forbidden in the Quran. Howard Bloom, who speaks regularly on Coast to Coast, talks about the OIC, the Organization of Islamic Cooperation. They may be Sunni, they may be Shia, like Iran, but they all agree on one thing. They forbid the charging of interest. Now, imagine Western central banking, Wall Street, insurance companies, your credit card, your mortgage, every transaction, financial transaction, in which interest is charged. But in countries like Pakistan, Afghanistan, you know, Iran, Saudi Arabia, the charging of interest is forbidden. It's right there in the Quran. So I was wondering if you would talk about that. To me, that seems to be what the real issue is about, that the digital control system, as you talk about it, really enforces not only control and power, but it enforces the collection of interest, usury. And thank you for the work you do, Catherine.
1: So, Thomas, and thank you for the question, because it goes right to the heart of the matter. I think we have an economic model in the West and have had for centuries now called the central banking warfare model. The central bankers print money, and unfortunately now they do it in a debt-based system, and then the military and intelligence make sure they take it. If I had to recommend to the listeners a wonderful book that describes this whole issue, including as you describe it, it would be A History of Central Banking by Stephen Goodson. And what it describes is how leaders who try and stop the legalization of usury tend to get assassinated or wars declared on their country. You know, it's a long pattern in history. The central banking warfare model depends on charging and playing those games. And what's interesting is if you look at the history of usury, it is a fait accompli. From the time a society legalizes usury, it will inevitably fail. And of course, what happened in America in the 70s and 80s, we essentially legalized usury. And you look at, if you look at the difference between what the New York Fed member banks pay for interest or charge for interest and what the average American charges and is paid for interest, you know, it's unbelievable. It's one of the great reasons I believe in cash. You know, it's funny, George, everybody thinks Napoleon lost his empire or got booted out because he lost at Waterloo. No, he tried to outlaw usury.
2: That's what got him in the long run, and right?
1: That's what got Napoleon. So I think, you know, but usury is at the heart of a debt-based monetary policy. And if you read the great historians, there's nothing wrong with the fiat currency, but debt-basing ultimately leads you here. And I think it is one of the big tensions between the G7 countries and the Islam countries.
2: We're going to come back in a moment with Catherine Austin Fitz and take final phone calls with her as we talk about our financial plight next on Coast to Coast.
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1: We'll be back with Final Calls with Catherine Austin Fitz in just a moment on Coast to Coast. Next hour, George Mitrovic joins us to talk about extinction events on Coast to Coast. Well, this is Wednesday, and for you Coast Insiders, the Art Bell Vault offers a curated collection currently containing more than 500 incredible programs with two vintage shows added to the mix each Wednesday. This week's offering for you are a pair of classic programs beginning with a compelling episode from April of 2002, in which Art spoke to Dr. Gary Schwartz about his groundbreaking scientific research into the survival of consciousness after death. In the first hour, Mark Berry presented a remarkable recording of Larry Walters, the famed balloon man, whose 1982 flight captured worldwide attention. Then we journey back to October of 2006 for a memorable edition of a program where Art was joined by Professor Peter Ward, an investigator for NASA's Astrobiology Institute, for a conversation about how fluctuating oxygen levels have contributed to mass extinctions, which we'll be talking about later on today. So make sure you're part of the program. And to be an insider, it's only 15 cents a day.
2: I love being a Coast Insider. 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I can always have my shows. 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And every show, I learn at least one thing.
3: Hey, this is Buck. I'm a Coast to Coast Insider, and I'll tell you what. It's a great thing for me. Here in West Virginia, we get inundated with snow. But it doesn't matter as long as we have our provisions. 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
1: 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And through the app, you can sign up to be an insider as well. And if you're in Canada, as our neighbors are, you can sign up to be an insider as well. So take advantage of that. Now, here's something for you men and women to build up that testosterone.
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5: So just go to the Soleri Report at soleri.com, S-O-L-A-R-I. 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But we also publish our 4 quarterly and annual wrap-ups in hard copy. So if you want to be a print plus digital, you can also do it that way. And, you know, I love my subscribers. I always tell people, you know, I used to work for big corporations and government. Now I work for you, and it's a big trade up.
6: I love it.
5: I know you know, because it's the same for you. Your audience is, we share a lot of the same people who are very open and curious.
6: Sure.
5: So, George, can I mention one other thing about usury that I want to bring up?
6: Yeah.
5: Because it was you that got me to really look into the black budget and really deep dive it in a way that I hadn't before I met you and some of the people. You know, it was through you I knew about Richard Dolan and many other people who look in the what's going on in the black budget. And one of the most important questions you can ask if you're looking at how the economy on planet Earth works is it open or closed? In other words, are we trading with each other on the planet? Or are we trading with somebody or something off planet? Mm-hmm. You know, is it an open model? And one of the reasons I think the usury question is so important and this question of interest is the central bankers are constantly trying to come up with, I call it the dividend. You know, it's like they can't afford for the economy to be slow or go down because it's almost as though, you know, and I've said to people, is this planet a REIT and they just have to produce a dividend every year, you know, whether times are good or bad? And, you know, so I think it's all your explanation and exploration of the black budget brings us back to this usury question. They're connected. So the central bankers are trying to get a dividend every year. And the question is, where's that dividend going?
4: Do you think presidents know about these missing trillions?
5: Absolutely. Absolutely. You can't, George, you can't disappear $21 trillion without noticing. If you're looking, you know, if you're managing the whole budget, this is way too much money to not, you know, the economy is like the Pillsbury Doughboy. You squeeze down one place and it pops up. So
6: sure. When
5: you saw the money disappearing from HUD and DOD, you know, the offshore havens were ballooning with tremendous amounts of money. And of course, everybody notices that. So yeah, I think they, you know, they may not have the time to look at it or deep dive it the way I do, but no, they know.
4: All right, let's go back to the calls. First time caller, Teresa's with us in Philadelphia. Hi, Teresa.
7: Hi, George. Hi, Catherine. Catherine, I got to see you when you were at the Mainline Unitarian Universalist Church for a conversation with Vince and the Children's Health Defense a couple years ago.
5: Oh, aren't they great? Vince is so great. That was great.
7: Yes. Absolutely. And my question for you, and I know you've always said, you know, like, know your banker, know your farmer, you know, like, make sure you've got a good resources for your food. But if our banking system is going to be changing, what do you think, when will this be happening? Like, how soon should it be happening? And then do you suggest that we move to a red state like Tennessee? Or would you know, or Florida, or you know, should we just try to hunker down someplace in the suburbs? I'm in Jenkintown, and I know you know where that is, since you're a Philadelphia native, kind of. And
5: yeah, I grew up in West Philadelphia.
7: Yeah, so what would you suggest? And do you suggest something like get a percentage of our welfare? As our financial, you know, like savings and such, and so much into silver and then so much into gold, and make sure that they're not certificates, make sure it's, you know, definitely, you know, something that you can put in your safe or, you know, hide someplace.
5: So here's the thing that I did a show on the Salary Report, Where to Stash Your Cash in 2024, and then one on CHDTV called Where to Stash Your Cash in 2022. And everybody's different. You're unique. And so there are many good things you can do, but it's not just one thing. And you are going to need a good bank to do transactions, whether we're doing it in the traditional way or they're putting it on a distributed ledger. So I always encourage people, for your transactions, you need a good bank that you can trust, where you have a human relationship. You know, you have a decision maker, and we have a great series on how to build a great relationship with a good bank that you can access at Salary.com. But I would get those two interviews. At the heart of the question that you need to know is, first of all, there is no way. This is a global model. It's coming down globally, and we're going to have to deal with it wherever we are. There are jurisdictions that are better than others, so I'm not saying they're not. But also, moving, especially to a place where you don't know anybody, is a huge expenditure of time and money. So, but the second thing I would say is, the economics 20 or 30 years ago were, it paid you to go to work, get money, and then go pay somebody to do various things for you. Whereas now the economics are going much more back to how our great grandparents and grandparents lived, which is, you know, stop paying somebody else to do it, or spending time at work. Do it yourself and you'll save more money. So let me give you an example. I once had it when I was an investment advisor. I once had a client who's constantly complaining that her water bill was going up and the yields on her stocks were going down. I said, look, it's real simple. Sell some stocks and build a well. You'll save money. You'll get more water more economically than if you arbitrage between two corporations trying to handle it. So one of the most important things is, you go through your income statement and your expense statement. You go through your balance sheet. I would strongly recommend you go to Salary and get our Coming Clean document and go through Coming Clean, because that'll help guide you. But what you do is you say, where is it much more feasible and fun for me? Like, can I grow 30 or 40% of my food, you know, in my backyard or in a tower on my balcony? Or can I, you know, can I build a well if I'm in the right place? So look for ways of disintermediating the corporations out of your balance sheet and income statement. And you'll find there's steady opportunity, and it really helps you to deal with inflation. But it's not one big thing. It's many, many little things. And that's why we like to provide the Coming Clean or some of these other shows, to walk you through the many, many things you can do. And there are tons of them. There are absolutely tons of them. One of the most important is to get that fresh local food, because to deal in this environment, you have to be super, super healthy. And if you're hanging out with Vince and his pals, then you know all of that. And they have, Vince and his network have marvelous, you know, people who know about food and farming in the Philly area, and there's lots of great stuff.
4: East of the Rockies, Chris is with us in Clearwater, Florida. Hi, Chris. Go ahead.
8: Well, good morning. Catherine, what do you think about more equitable commerce media like community currencies, which are my favorite because they're tangible, not digital, in time banks, barter networks, cooperatives, swap shops, and then there are, of course, community gardens where you can buy, sell, trade, and give plant seeds and cuttings and knowledge and food. And, because I say don't wait for politicians to reform economics, and because technology increases, so should our standard of living. So I want folks to recognize their value, and maybe even communists can turn into capitalists who like private property once they've learned their own value. And also, you know, haven't we been living under fascism since 1913 and the two previous periods of U.S. history, privately owned central banks issuing currency and credit at interest? Isn't this corporatism or fascism rather than capitalism, which is defined as basically the right to private property, when you have the privately owned Federal Reserve issuing the currency and credit at interest? And isn't that a false flag, I think? Wouldn't you agree that's a false flag for making capitalism out to be the fall guy and making way for even more fascism and corporatism? or the communists might think that they're getting their way, but they're, you know, and bringing down capitalism, but they're just bolstering fascism.
5: So I wouldn't call it fascism. I would call it crime. So what we've been dealing with is steady centralization of the economy. When a few people can print the money, keep the whole system, secret, and give their friends, inject the money to their friends relatively, you know, you're talking about one group of people who are above the law and the rest of us who have to obey the law. And so you get a criminal model. It's not capitalism. So I keep telling people, capitalism, there's a difference between crime and capitalism. All your suggestions about what we can do are great. Community, at the height of the Great Depression, there were 3,100 community currencies in the 3,100 counties in America. So it's an average of one community currency per county. And I think when you, what you want to do in your local area is what you can get going. Where is the cluster of leaders who will do something and be able to get it go? If you can do time, if you can do barter. And I think you try as many things as possible and see what you can really get going. But it comes back to people. One of my favorite quotes is from a Swiss doctor who said, the currency of the future will be relationships of trust. Where can you build relationships with trust with people in these different areas who will not allow themselves to get bought away or sabotaged? And if you look at the history of many of these activities, trying to do community currencies or time networks or other things locally, you know, the central bankers always send in their saboteurs and they get broken up. So a lot of this comes down to who is the local leadership and how will they get something done? The good news is the history of freedom says it only takes 5 to 10%. It doesn't take everybody. It doesn't take a lot of people, but you need that 5 to 10% getting together and backing each other and watching each other's back and then going about the business of making people productive in the real economy. And there's a lot of technical innovation that, I mean, if you look at technology, it could make us wildly productive and wealthy. But we need to sort of implement it at a local level, you know, with networks of trust, with people who are really focused, you know, in a spiritual and cultural way on real success. And when you combine that with economic prosperity, then that's when you start to get things that are really fun because you're building family wealth. And family wealth is the bedrock of freedom.
4: Catherine, what are the young builders? What is that?
5: Okay, so we have this, and they've changed their name, George. They changed their name last week to Soleri Builders. So I'm going to call them the Soleri Builders. But I was out going on meet and greets, and I just sent Tom a map of where I was this last 2 months. I went to 20 locations plus in, it was 25,900 miles. Anyway, but I was out in the meet and greets 2 years ago, and all our subscribers said, what are you going to do for my kids and grandkids? So I came back. We have a wonderful team of young people. And I said, look, we've got to create something for the young people because, you know, they don't want to, the parents and grandparents don't want to spend $250,000 to send someone to a, university that's just, they come home with, you know, they just come home with no education, and right. everybody's time and money has been wasted and they can't get a good job. So what can we do? And we said, let's see if we can take this Ilerie curriculum on building family wealth and building wealth and help people in the age group of 18 to 28. So last year we invited applications, we took our first group. And I have to tell you, George, I've never met a more wonderful group. We got 89 applications, chose what is now a group of 28. And we've gone through a whole bunch of Zoom courses and classes with the finest entrepreneurs, business guys, investment guys, and teachers in our network.
4: Wonderful.
5: And then we have two meetings. We did one in Florida in February. We're doing one in Italy in August. And it just, this whole experience has rocked our world. And so now we're going to try and do 4 to 6 groups a year and build this into a network. And what I keep telling all of our subscribers is, you know, there is a group of young people who can absolutely build the future in a positive way. We just need to get behind them and support them.
4: Catherine Austin Fitz with us. Her website linked up at coasttocoastam.com. We'll talk to you in our next news segments soon enough, Catherine. Thank you so much. Up next, mass extinction events. Next.
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1: And welcome back to Coast, George Norrie with you, George Mitrovic back with us, prolific author. He's written well over 160 books, author on Bigfoot, as well as a host of other subjects from anomalous archaeology to the great climate change deception. George also writes on cosmic bombardments of Earth and mass extinctions, including the last great mass extinction 12,000 years ago. His latest work is called The Little Navigator Book. George, welcome back. How have you been?
6: I'm well, thank you, George. I'm quite well. I was very pleased and honored to be asked to speak on your program again.
1: We look forward to it. It's been 2 years, but we should get you back more often.
6: You should. I've got lots I write about. It's now over 185 books.
1: Oh, my God. How do you get so prolific?
6: Well, I retired a year and a half ago. I don't work, and I just edit and collate and write facts.
0: Manchester's source for news. 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
1: California Monsters as well, haven't you?
6: Yes, I just finished one of those. It's two volumes, 940 pages.
1: We're going to talk about a lot of things from you today, but let's get into some of the strange things going on with our planet. What do you talk about a hidden history of our planet. What is hidden about it, George?
6: What actually happened?
1: What happened?
6: Which is the biggest mystery.
1: Tell me more.
6: The biggest one in recent history, around 10,900 BC, a massive fragmented comet struck the Earth. The main impact was in the Atlantic near Bermuda. It was powerful enough to tilt the Earth's axis by about 24 degrees almost instantly. That tilt ended the Ice Age. Moved the North Pole from Hudson Bay to its present position above Greenland and triggered global flooding up to 400 feet as sea levels rose. You don't read about that one very often, and yet there are proofs everywhere, documents, scientific periodicals, but no one likes talking about it.
1: Are they afraid to talk about it, George?
6: They are. They're worried it'll It's like the reasons they never talked about UFOs for years, because it might scare the sheep. But it won't. People learn from things. They aren't scared once they learn.
1: Absolutely.
6: I mean, I was looking, arguing with people recently, I tend to, and, you know, they were talking about mammoths being drowned in the permafrost. And I thought, you can't drown in the permafrost. It's solid. You can't even dig it. And the only thing that grows in the permafrost is a 4-inch high willow. How many of those does a mammoth eat in one day when it requires 5 tons of food, half a ton, 500 kilos?
1: That's half a forest, right? Like,
6: yes, and you know what they found in their snap-frozen, congratulations to Clarence Birdseye for the concept, bellies, and in their mouths, oak leaves, birch leaves, tree branches, spring flowers. They were creatures of the savannah. But that's savannah because of a massive cometary impact where Bermuda is now. It's tilted the Earth 24.5 degrees, and I'm not making that one up. It's an accepted scientific fact. Prior to this impact in 10,900 BC, the North Pole was Hudson Bay. Next time you Google Earth, have a look at the right side of Hudson Bay. It's a lovely half circle. Look in the middle. There are islands. You know the funny thing about islands?
1: How big are these objects, George, when these objects hit? Roughly how big are they?
6: They can be anything from 10 to 20 miles across.
1: Wow.
6: They fragment. The one that hit Bermuda, the main one, was 300 miles across. The Bermuda Islands, now I'm old enough to remember a television ad when it was still black and white. Actually, I can remember before that, but you can't see much on radio. Sorry, I shouldn't have said that. Where you drop something into a milk glass and you see all the milk rise up in the middle of it.
1: Right.
6: That's the central uplift. And that's what a meteorite does when it goes through our crust and through the Earth's surface. The lava and magma come spurting up like a fountain or a geyser. And then it solidifies and it becomes these islands. The one at Hudson Bay is 300 miles across as well. And I have a lot of maps in my books. I think a picture is worth 1,000 words. And it's like this gigantic circle around Bermuda. Then they're not so big heading towards Hudson Bay in Alaska. And then by the time you've hit Siberia, they're only a few miles across and they're still elliptical. And that's important. By the time you get to Russia, they're big circular craters a mile or two across because the fragments of a comet are still traveling across the surface of the Earth relative to it revolving around. They're really simple things, but people don't like discussing them. And during this tilt, the mammoths and the mastodons and all the rest of our lovely big furry animals died in mudslides.
1: Almost
6: not solid earth masses.
1: Almost instantly too, I would assume, right?
6: Snap frozen, otherwise they would have rotted. They're still fresh, like you just grabbed them out of the freezer, because that's where they've been since 10,900 BC. And if this wasn't the only cometary impact Earth has had, it'd be very rare, but we have lots of them. Asteroid impacts. I wrote a book years ago in 2012, 700 pages of cometary impacts hitting the Earth. I'd only listed the ones leaving a crater over 1 mile. And these days, a crater of over 1 mile would destroy everything around for about 60 miles.
1: The tsunami would be incredibly high, would it not?
6: The tsunami was. It was a 400-foot sudden sea level rise.
1: I'm convinced, George, that the flood of Noah was caused by something like this.
6: There were quite a few big tsunamis around 2300 BC in the Mediterranean. caused by a meteorite. There are also other ones around 5,600 BC, which is a Noah flood candidate, when the Black Sea suddenly flooded, because it was a Euxine lake before then, and suddenly all the ice masses from the north of the Black, where the Black Sea is now, rapidly melted, filled it, and the water ran from the Black Sea to the Mediterranean.
1: George,
6: not the Mediterranean, to the Black Sea.
1: Could the Bermuda Islands be part of this comet somehow?
6: They're the central uplift. And considering most meteorites are iron, the mass that would have created an impact site the size of Bermuda would be so strong it would play with magnetic fields and compasses and everything for miles around, because it's still there.
1: If we went down to the bottom of the sea, would we find remnants of this as well?
6: It'd be so well buried under the islands, but you never know. Because the other fragments are all over the world in one big line. I call it a teardrop. You've got the big round bit that starts thinning out as it goes across the world. Nobody bothered to use that phrase when I first coined it. Now, oddly enough, I see it.
1: George, let me ask you this, though. But if this impact were to happen today, would we get notice?
6: Yeah, we'd be able to see it coming, as long as it doesn't come from the direction of the sun, then it could be a problem.
1: Right.
6: But most comets don't come from the direction of the sun. They come from past the Oort cloud, which is past Pluto. Then they come in, they're attracted by Saturn, Jupiter, and the sun. Then they come charging past us.
1: So with today's technology, we'd probably be able to see it coming in with months' notice, no doubt. Probably.
6: Months, hopefully years.
1: How could we defend ourselves from something like this, George?
6: Until we increase our technology, it might be the old technique of head down and bum up in the air. But

0: That's what they always called it. And brimstone is a name for sulfur falling from the sky. And that's even the biblical translation of brimstone. Right, in Hebrew, it's barak, B-A-R-A-K, the burning stone from heaven.
1: Now, some investigators have predicted that there was this central uplift in Bermuda of the cosmic impact, right?
0: Yes. That's been known since the 50s.
1: What made them determine that?
0: They looked at the geology around Bermuda. They noticed strange circular underwater markings that were creating diameters. Something must have caused it. A volcano won't cause it. A volcano covers its evidence. But a cosmic impact doesn't. Like, to give you an idea, the impact that hit Hudson Bay, the projectiles that came from it, which were mainly ice, because the ice cap at Hudson Bay was 2 miles thick at the time.
1: Wow.
0: So most of what it created was ice shards. Those remains have been found, or should I say, the elliptical craters, down as far as the Carolinas, Georgia, Florida, in the ocean, over to Wyoming. All of these are equidistant from Hudson Bay. And the reason they're elliptical is they came in at a low angle. So these elliptical things, they're called the Carolina Bays, and the geologists say, oh, they're just lakes created by the wind. If you look at them from the air, these amazing lakes sit on top of each other, across each other, all pointing in the same direction, southeast. They have virtually no bank on the northern part, and they've got steep banks on the bottom part, showing that something skidded in at incredible speed, and being ice, there's no trace.
1: George, do you think the moon was a shield for us?
0: The moon can be. It cops a hell of a lot of cosmic impacts. Its surface is all cosmic impacts. There are no volcanoes on the moon, which was believed for millennia.
1: Right.
0: Or other things. They're all crater impacts, so it's helped a lot.
1: I mean, all those objects could have hit us had the moon not captured it, right?
0: Yes, and we've had hundreds of objects hit us anyway. I recently finished a 4,700-page set of books on cosmic impacts, volcanic weather, everything that causes weather and causes destruction.
1: Now, was this going on, George, during an active solar system?
0: Yes, the solar system was already here. This is only 10,900 years ago.
1: Well, that's not long in space-time, that's for sure. So it could happen.
0: No, it's nothing.
1: It could happen again.
0: Yeah, some people are predicting they might show up in the 2030s. It all depends on who you start counting from. To predict scientifically, you have to have patterns. And I'm one of the few people that looks at patterns in an archaeological way.
1: And what do you think?
0: I reckon since the dawn of this century, we've got a reasonable chance of asteroids or comets possibly coming very close to the Earth, God forbid hitting the Earth. We don't know what size they are, whether they're just going to be 100-meter wide things or the next big one comes. But we have to keep an eye out for them.
1: What would it?
0: They've almost wiped us out lots of times.
1: What would it take to hit a city, not land in the ocean, but to hit on land to wipe out a city of the United States or someplace in Australia? How big?
0: How big? It could be less than half a kilometer.
1: Wow.
0: It would wipe out about 50 kilometers around it.
1: How deep would the crater be?
0: About 2 miles.
1: And the impact.
0: Until it gets filled up with silt.

0: Well, the impact would shake the earth to begin with. You'd have massive tidal waves. And imagine playing in a bathtub and you're whooshing the water, which every kid used to do, and some adults might still do. It's like a big wave hitting the side of the bathtub. That's just from a hand on one side of it pushing the water. And it's almost instant. But these have been happening since the dawn of time.
1: Would you say
0: our geology?
1: Would you say it's an act of God?
0: A lot of people would say it's an act of God. I just call it an act of creation.
1: Or just bad luck, right?
0: Yeah, crappy luck. But the funny thing is, and I wrote this in a book I published in 2012 called When the Sky Fell Down, comets can also bring life to a planet, which does sound weird, because all a comet is a big mud ball. It's just a mass of mud and ice.
1: It's the theory of panspermia, isn't it?
0: Yes, but what I found before 72, and I wrote this 700-page history of cosmic impact over 1 mile at a time, 1 mile diameter at a time, the third oldest major impact was at Barberton in South Africa in 3,650 million years ago. And I thought, that's interesting. It's 60 miles wide. It's on the Greenstone Belt. They say it might have formed the Greenstone Belt. And I was going through books on biology to sort of flesh things out, and I discovered the oldest bacteria fossils are from Barberton, and they date from the same period. They're the oldest bacteria fossils. Because the advantage of travelling by comet, if you're a bacteria, is it protects you from cosmic radiation, and it's a stable temperature environment inside. So it's a perfect thing. As you said, it's panspermia.
1: And I'm sure planets like Mars, Jupiter, Venus, they've all been hit, haven't they?
0: Oh, yeah. When you look at Jupiter, you think of Shoemaker Levy.
1: Yes.
0: Who died in Australia a few years ago. And in 1996, if I remember rightly, and my memory's going, I've written so many books I get everything confused, it was the first linear meteoric impact event ever recorded.
1: That's true.
0: As a row of meteorites hit the surface of Jupiter.
1: Hold on for a second, George. We're going to take a short break, but we'll be back to talk more about mass extinctions caused by comets and asteroids in just a moment on Coast to Coast AM.
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1: It's our buddy Paul Peterson from the Donna Reed Show. Remember that show a long time ago? 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
3: Whether it's physical activity, obesity, diet, smoking, low on hormones, stress, sleep disorders, or your age can be supported by reducing inflammation and aiding the body to heal itself appropriately. 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
4: And welcome back, George Norrie, along with George Mitrovic, as we talk about his incredible life as an author in the paranormal world. George, living out in the Australia area, did you ever run into Russell Crowe, the actor?
5: No, I've never met him.
4: Great guy.
5: I liked Gladiator, though.
4: I met him here in California. He was a great guy. Still is. Of all the things that you've written, which is your favorite book?
5: That's one of the hardest questions around. Because I like all of them. I like my books on comets. I like my books on archaeology. I write about very odd archaeology, but all documented. What people might notice when they look at all my books, and it's over 180 of them, is that they've all got bibliographies, which means you can trace where the information comes from. A lot of books on these subjects don't have anything like that. You know, I like to show people that this is where the sources are for the information. So you can go exploring. I just regard my books as guidebooks. I mean, I've written more books on Bigfoot than you could poke a stick at. And UFOs, I've written a few 700-page tomes. But there's one or two that I really enjoy. One, it was pre-Columbian River Explorers of North America. And it's full of maps, which makes it relatively expensive, but it's full of colour maps. And it shows all the Viking and Celtic and Roman and Cretan or Minoan and Chinese.
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5: Traded with North America, who established colonies in North America. Like an interesting thing, which I always find it amazing, that the Bronze Age ended around 1500 BC.
4: Yeah.
5: Suddenly. It didn't sort of drift away. It just ended suddenly in Europe. The Minoan culture on the island of Crete basically wiped itself out in the same period. And they were the best seafarers in the world at the time. But the thing that they don't bother to teach is that all the copper mining in the Great Lakes, which is one of the richest sources of natural, pure, high-grade copper in the world, stopped. You can see when they abandon the tools. They just drop them. And the cultures of the Great Lakes mention that different people came up the Mississippi. They came down the St. Lawrence to get the copper, the trade for the copper. Because the domestic market in North America, yeah, they used a lot of copper, but not as much as what was mined. And just interestingly enough, every 1,000 years during one of our pluvial periods or wet periods, you could get a boat to go from Lake Michigan 2 miles to Lake Des Plaines, I think, and down the Illinois, then to Mississippi, then to the Gulf of Mexico, and home back to Europe or North Africa.
4: It's truly amazing.
5: It's just pretty amazing.
4: It really is.
5: And my books have got the sites of ruins. They've got lots of maps because I like information. I want people to hop in their car or whatever they want to drive or ride or fly and go to these different counties or villages that still have interesting structures. Like the Falls of the Ohio, I collect data and I put it together. And in one small several mile length for the Falls of the Ohio, 7 different reports were made of 2,000-year-old swords, other odd things, all in the same area. And sitting above it all is a massive stone fort. People underestimate the archaeology of North America and how magnificent it was. I mean, you just have to look at Cahokia.
4: I've been
5: large
4: there.
5: Large city. Yeah. Beautiful. Directly across from St. Louis.
4: Yep.
5: It's the biggest pyramid in North America, one of the biggest in the world, and its floor area or surface area, base surface area, is larger than the Great Pyramid of Cheops.
4: Cahokia Mounds.
5: All of these things. I wrote several books on, let's see, I wrote this, another book crowded with maps, which is a guide to archaeological sites and strange ruins and things of North America. So you could go, once again, to your local area because you didn't know about these things, or further out. There's so much you can learn. I mean, you can spend a lifetime just going around New Mexico.
4: Do you travel much, George? There. Do you travel much?
5: I only travel in books. The only trip I made my life was to Egypt last year. My wife wouldn't travel, so there are reasons for it.
4: Wow.
5: But I've traveled in books like it's going out of fashion. I live in books. I've got a huge library.
4: What do you think Bigfoot is?
5: Oh, good old Bigfoot. Bigfoot's 3 things. One is he's a big, furry, average 7 or 8 foot tall, with or without red eyes, forest creature. He's not just vegetarian. He leaves traces. He leaves fecal compounds. I'm not sure how we would describe that from where he's eaten and where he's deposited it later. But Bigfoot is also mentioned in the North American Indian legends like the Wendigo and everything else as being supernatural. So do we have 2 types of Bigfoot? One that's actually, and I'll tell you why I believe the first lot of Bigfoot is natural. The most common report about Bigfoot, and it sounds funny, but it's true. It's real, and it's too absurd not to be real. Randy and Andy are busy driving in the forest or the bush. They decide it's time to relieve themselves. So they get out, they relieve themselves. Next second, something is 8 foot high, blazing red eyes, throwing sticks, jumping, yelling, carrying on. He does not want them there. And that is standard anthropoid ape behavior. because they were marking its territory. So that explains a lot of the forest ones. The Wendigo, it.
4: And it could have killed them.
5: It could have if it wanted to. It's a funny thing, not many, I've got very few records of Bigfoot that have been killed, and the people who did it buried the remains because they thought that they'd killed a human so they wouldn't get caught. Because what's amazing is you hear of people and they all say they've been shooting squirrels since they were knee height of a grasshopper. And yet they always miss this 9 foot tall thing 20 feet away. I find that hard to believe. Or maybe their descriptions of how good they were finding it hard to believe.
4: It's generally, George, though, been able to evade humans, hasn't it?
5: Yes, it doesn't trust us at all. But it camouflages perfectly. The majority of reports mentions it's always never comes out past the tree line. It looks like a tree trunk sitting there. And they're very fast. One of the most amazing things about them is they're amazingly almost supernatural fastness or speed when they do cross over. But remember, these things are pretty big. They've got pretty long leg structures, so they get a pretty good pace up anyway. But they're not the only...
4: Where do you think they live?
5: On every continent apart from Antarctica. Australia's got them. They're called Yowies and Yahoos. On the east coast of the US, some of them are called Yahoos as well and Yowies, which is really weird. Because you can't imagine Australia and the east coast of the United States communicating. And the majority of them live in heavily forested areas. It's ideal for them because they camouflage so well in it.
4: Are these called Yetis in Asia?
5: The Yetis or Asmus. There are lots of names. Every culture virtually has its own. In England, they're called the Woodwows. The wild man of the woods, but he hasn't been seen for a while. The English tended to wipe out almost every native animal in the country over the years because of the small size and the large population. Because they have to live alongside us. It's funny when you look at maps, there are more Bigfoot reports around Los Angeles than there are in the north of California. Once again, another series of books with lots of maps. So as I said, I like maps. I like looking at maps and seeing where these things are. And somebody else once said, they asked me, they said, describe your maps of North America. And I said, well, look at the, I think it's called the 404 disappearing person map that wanders around. Well, the Bigfoot maps are on the same area. The East Coast and the West Coast, forested areas. Very rarely in the center where there's not much cover, but they are reported. And they said, oh, does that mean the Bigfoot are all killing these people? And that's why they're written down as the 404 disappearing people. I said, I don't think so, but I'd hate to get one riled.
4: I had a story once, George, this person called me during open lines and said he was fishing near a small little creek and that he caught two trout. He turned around and there's a Bigfoot standing behind him looking at him and the fish. He's holding the two fish. He panicked, didn't know what to do, and he said he handed the two trout to the Bigfoot, which took them, looked at the man, and gave him one back and ran away with one. Do they think like that?
5: Yeah. There are quite often reports of that. One of my favorite Bigfoot stories is the story of Whistling Paddy from the 1940s and 50s in Tennessee.
4: What is that one?
5: And it was a large, hairy humanoid, which were locals in the area, and they were all backwards. A lot of them are of American Indian descent. They weren't educated as such. They stayed in their own little communities. But this woman wrote it in the late 50s, and she remembers Whistling Paddy would come to the back door. They called him Whistling Paddy because he whistled. Why they called him Paddy, I've got no idea, but the entire community called him that. And he would quite often show up at the back door for potato peelings and things like that.
6: Yeah.
5: And then head off. They got used to each other because it knew they weren't going to hurt him. And they knew generally he wasn't going to hurt them. Vada told the children to get inside before sunset, before Whistling Paddy comes out. And I've since found several reports over the years from different places around the world where Bigfoot are renowned for whistling, as well as making horrendous noises that terrified people.
4: We've had stories of them throwing rocks at houses and things like that. Have you heard those?
5: Yes, rocks at houses, rocks at cars, attacking cars. They get... If they think you're going to take their territory, they'll just do what generally a large ape will do, which is give you immediate warning that you've got to go. Now.
4: Are they also what we used to call the abominable snowman?
5: Yeah, same thing. The abominable snowman was just a 1920s name that was developed by, I can't remember, some English colonel in the Himalayas for Vietti. But it's a name that stuck.
4: Which had white fur, right?
5: Yeah, well, there are reports of white ones, even in the States. For a while there, I thought maybe they were doing what jackrabbits and the Arctic fox do in the winter. They go white.
4: That's a good point.
5: But I've also found white ones during the summer in some places. But who's to say they're not both different types?
4: What about families? Do they migrate in families?
5: I reckon they migrate up and down north to south. They're a migratory species. They've been recorded with children. They've been recorded with female partners, with all the female characteristics we expect of a large ape.
4: What do you think of the 1967 Patterson-Gimlin film? Have you seen that?
5: Yeah, I've seen it. I still agree with it. I don't regard it as fake.
4: You do not.
5: No, I don't. Well, I've heard lots of rumors about people finding Bigfoot costumes and all the rest of it, but there's something about it, it moves too freely. Whereas you put a huge costume like that on a person, they'll be lucky to clump along like it's nobody's business.
4: That's a good point. Stay with us, George. We're going to take some phone calls when we come back, and we'll chat a little bit more about the extinction events that you've been looking at as well.
3: 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Log on to coasttocoastam.com.

0: Yeah, my cat's never been near a church. And then you embrace it with other people and other researchers. You know, spirituality is universal, and I think that's what we all say, it's love. Does that help you at all?
1: Interesting take. Ted in Texas. Let's squeeze you in, Ted. Go ahead.
2: Hey, good morning, King George and Curious George. I've got a quick question for each of you. Curious George, I recall in school they taught us that the biggest asteroid strike was in the Yucatan. And so my question for you is about that. And King George, you know, in 2002, Mark Klein discovered the NARS 8400 machine at AT&T in San Francisco. That was a NSA machine for listening to all the phone calls they had tapped off a trunk line. Do you think Palantir continues to do that sort of work?
1: You never know. Technology's gotten even bigger. And the asteroid that wiped out the dinosaurs, how many years ago was that, George?
0: 66 million years. It left the crater 60 miles across, and it was nothing compared to the size of the Cuba crater, which was next to it, which was 500 miles across, or three other craters, which are in a row from them, ending up with the Shiva crater in the Indian Ocean. And one of those craters, the central uplift in West Africa, was Mount Kilimanjaro.
1: We're talking enormous
0: impacts.
1: What would that sound like, George, when it hit the planet? Would you hear it all over the place?
0: You would hear it across the entire planet.
1: Wow.
0: Before you went deaf. Yeah. That's five enormous impacts. I mean, for Mount Kilimanjaro to be an impact, to be a central uplift.
1: We'll be back in a moment with George Mitrovic and wrap things up on Coast to Coast AM.
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0: When there's a plane crash or we hear about a near miss, there's a rush to investigate and fix whatever caused the problem. But is that the only time we take a good hard look at aviation safety? We get more now from Gordon Deal.
1: We're speaking with Zach Wichter, travel reporter at USA Today. The story is called, Does Flying Only Get Safer After Something Almost

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1: Good morning. This is New Hampshire Today. I am Chris Ryan. Strong winds across the Granite State knocked out power. Still thousands without power this morning, but restoration is underway across the Granite State. The latest on that coming up for you in just a little bit. Plus, we know more about the memorandum of understanding between the U.S. and Iran. We'll hear from Maggie Goodlander, her thoughts on that in just a little bit. This is New Hampshire Today.
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0: I'm in Haven Park in Portsmouth, and there's some pretty significant damage here. There's caution tape all throughout Haven Park, but it's not just here in Portsmouth, it's across the state, and I want to show you a couple videos sent to us by some viewers. You can see that damage left behind here. There's trees crashing onto cars, some completely snapping in half, again, like we're seeing here in Haven Park. Others ripped right out of the ground by strong wind gusts across the state. Reports poured in of downed trees blocking roads and sidewalks. Many of those fallen trees also took down power lines. At one point, more than 25,000 customers across New Hampshire were without power.
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2: President Trump warns bombs will drop once more if this period of talks fails to produce a deal he likes. And while the Memorandum of Understanding affirms that Iran must not obtain a nuclear weapon, the final status of the country's nuclear program is to be determined. Iran has always insisted it has the right to enrich uranium for peaceful purposes. The US government disagrees. There are important questions to answer about possibly lifting sanctions on Iran and freeing up frozen assets. And what will happen to the highly enriched uranium Iran already possesses?
1: Where the Granite State turns to get all the latest news and information.
3: In recent years, more Americans feared big government over big tech. That's now shifted with the push for more data centers and as AI gets smarter. The latest Fox News poll shows 52% of voters now view big tech, not big government, as the greater threat to the nation's future. Most groups see it that way, except for very conservative voters and moms, who the Fox News poll shows still fear big government more. Republicans and independents are equally split, with more voters also describing AI as innovative, a bad idea, or dangerous.
1: Now, New Hampshire Today.

0: Good morning.
1: This is New Hampshire Today. I am Chris Ryan. I appreciate you joining us for the show. Gas prices dropping as we head into the summer months. The Strait of Hormuz opening up and some positives on that front, but a lot of criticism for the memorandum of understanding that has been signed by the United States. Vice President J.D. Vance has been given the honor by President Trump of negotiating this deal to a further amount beyond the memorandum of understanding, getting a long-term deal. He spoke yesterday at the White House. Here's Lucas Tomlinson on that.
2: This memorandum of understanding that kickstarts, resets the clock on a new 60-day window to discuss Iran's nuclear program and also make sure that they never get a nuclear weapon.
3: The United States isn't giving up a cent of money to Iran, and even the economic benefits, the sanctions relief and so forth that comes along with this bargain only happens if the Iranians perform.
2: And Iran's new supreme leader, Mujtaba Khamenei, issuing a rare public statement through a news anchor and posting on X after signing it. It was the American president who, out of desperation, used all kinds of leverage to bring this about. And Vice President Vance also had this blunt message for Israeli Prime Minister Benjamin Netanyahu's cabinet after some criticism about the deal. Vance saying the U.S. is the most powerful ally they have left.
1: Gas prices dropping now below $4 a gallon nationally. Here's Laura Simonetti.
4: Gas Buddy says it is possible gas prices hit $2.99 for Christmas if the Strait of Hormuz stays open and there are no major disruptions. Gas averaging $3.99 nationally the first time it's under $4 since March 30th, giving drivers some relief this summer. Oil prices at $76 now as activity in the Strait of Hormuz picks up. CENTCOM announcing today U.S. forces lifted the blockade on all maritime traffic entering and exiting Iranian ports, helping give the tanker owners some confidence they can transit the strait more easily.
1: Yesterday in Chicago, President Obama's presidential library was opened. Alex Hogan has that.
5: Every living former president and first lady here to commemorate this event, except for President Trump, who was not invited and who has compared the Obama Presidential Center to trash. And the Obamas took plenty of veiled shots against President Trump and his policies during the remarks, like Michelle Obama touting her husband's accomplishments, noting to applause that Obama won a peace prize. The Obamas also talked about how they hope this center, the largest and most expensive in presidential library history, will be a resource for the city's crime and poverty-ridden South Side. It's also worth noting some of the contractors who actually built this center weren't celebrating. They were protesting over millions of dollars in payments that they say they are still owed.
1: And today is the newest federal holiday, Juneteenth. Here is Gurnal Scott.
6: It is officially known as Juneteenth National Independence Day. It dates back to the end of the Civil War and President Lincoln's Emancipation Proclamation in 1863 that freed slaves. Because Texas saw few battles during the Civil War, word of slavery's end was slow to reach the state. It wasn't until June 19th, 2 years later, that the last enslaved blacks in Texas were freed. Texas, in 1979, became the first state to declare Juneteenth an official holiday. Today, post offices and banks will be closed, giving way to cookouts and family gatherings. Gurnal Scott, Fox News.
1: I am Chris Ryan. This is New Hampshire Today.
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0: Do you believe that the memorandum of understanding is in fact a treaty that would have to be authorized by Congress?
1: Look, I think that this makes massive commitments, and it makes commitments in dollars. It makes commitments that should go through a rigorous process about our force posture. This war has cost us in American lives. It's cost us billions of dollars, and it has caused us to spend down on critical and extremely costly munitions that undermine, put us in a situation that has undermined our military readiness. So my view is we need serious people at the table, and we need a process in which there are checks and balances so that the president does not secretly negotiate away all of our leverage against a real, brutal, and determined adversary.
0: One of the major arguments the president has made is that Iran was on the verge of having a nuclear weapon, and that was the main and basic reason for the launch of Operation Epic Fury. Have you seen any evidence that Iran was on the verge of having a nuclear weapon?
1: Chris, you know, the president has made a number of arguments, and I would just point out that hours before he launched this war, he came before the United States Congress and delivered the longest State of the Union in American history. In that speech, he stated that Iran's nuclear program had been completely obliterated. So the about face and shifting around has been very unhelpful to a very serious set of questions about the threats that we face. You know, Iran is unquestionably a brutal and determined enemy. And there is strong support, bipartisan, bicameral support in the United States Congress for ensuring that Iran never gets a nuclear weapon. But our leverage in this is, I fear, being negotiated away. And that's my core concern about what the president has done over the last 107 days of this war and what he might do in the 60 days ahead as the terms of this agreement are negotiated.
0: As Congresswoman Maggie Goodlander joining us on the HRC, your neighborhood credit union guest line. Midterms right around the corner, and obviously you're up for your first reelect in CD2. There's been discussion about whether Democrats can just ride the president's negative numbers on the economy and Iran and generally to have success. But others believe that Democrats need to be for something and need to indicate that this is not just going to be 2 years of consistent subpoenas and hearings if Democrats take control of the House and potentially the Senate. What do Democrats need to do in order to have success, in your view, in the midterms? And have Democrats done a good enough job of showing that they are ready to govern and not just be against President Trump?
1: You know, Chris, I got into this line of work because I really want to get things done for New Hampshire. And in every day that I've been on this job, I have created common ground and found common ground with anyone who will work with me to deliver for this state. And I got into this line of work because I really believe we have a pathway to a brighter, stronger, more secure, and more prosperous future. I think when I've traveled to every corner of this state, the crisis that we really have to deal with is the cost crisis. And in that, to mm-hmm. me, there is a lot of opportunity. We have an opportunity to solve the housing crisis in the state. And it is a genuine crisis because we don't have enough homes. And to build the supply, we've passed through the House of Representatives a bipartisan bill to go to the root cause of our housing crisis, to build homes that people in the state can afford so that 65% of families aren't priced out of a cornerstone of the American dream. I've worked on a bipartisan basis to try to bring transparency and accountability to our healthcare system. There are very strong headwinds in this effort because the president signed into law the biggest cuts to healthcare in American history just 1 year ago. And in New Hampshire, our critical access hospitals, our community health centers, our community mental health centers are operating on such thin margins. We need to strengthen those core institutions that are actually delivering care. We're the richest country in the history of the world. And I believe when we set our minds to it, we can solve our healthcare crisis, our housing crisis, our child care crisis. In all of this crisis, I genuinely believe

0: there's opportunity. And that's what I'm working to deliver every day that I've been on the job, and I hope to in the days ahead.
1: Let's talk about AI a little bit in conclusion. Where you look at the stock market, you look at where things are headed in regard to this country and globally, and AI is dominant. But it feels that Congress in many ways is behind when it comes to regulation, understanding of AI. And obviously recently there's been a lot of discussion about data centers in New Hampshire, Nottingham, which is not in your district, but that's been at the forefront of that conversation. When you look at AI right now, what do you see? What should Congress's role be in regulation, and how are you prepared to put New Hampshire at the forefront of taking advantage of this, but while also being apprehensive about some of the negatives?
0: Look, I see real risks, and I see real opportunity too. Before I got to Congress, I worked in the Justice Department in the Antitrust Division. And a huge portion of our caseload really went to the core of consolidation and concentration, monopolistic abuses of power by the same big tech companies who are now at the forefront of the AI revolution. So I believe we need accountability, we need transparency, and we need genuine guardrails that are going to protect the American people from the real risks, the economic risks, the social risks. You know, these are existential questions. This goes to the core of how our economy operates, what kind of jobs we can create in the state. So there are real risks. You know, there are opportunities too. We've seen this technology save lives and change lives for the better. But we need ultimately, I believe, where we haven't seen the progress. This has been a bipartisan failure because, frankly, I got to Congress last year and it was already too late. This technology is evolving so quickly and Congress needs to catch up. But I'd say on the point of data centers, you know, we have some of the highest energy costs in the country here in New Hampshire, and nothing should be done to increase those costs. We got to be focused on reducing energy costs. So if a company wants to come in and build a data center, they better show on the front end that this is going to be a net positive for the community and for the state. And I believe that's possible, but not without the kind of guardrails and accountability that Congress has got to put in place together with the president.
1: Congresswoman, as always, appreciate your time. Look forward to talking again soon.
0: Thank you, Chris.
2: That is Congresswoman Maggie Goodlander. I am Chris Ryan. This is New Hampshire Today.
3: Vice President Vance was supposed to be in Switzerland.
4: I'm Dave Anthony, Fox News, but he's not.
5: The talks between the U.S., Iran, Qatar, and Pakistan that were supposed to take place in Switzerland today have been postponed for the time being. A White House official tells this to Fox News. The plans for upcoming technical talks have not been finalized, and the U.S. delegation has been prepared to depart at the first available opportunity.
4: That's Fox's Doug Lusader. Vance delays his trips after Iran suggested it wouldn't go. Upset over another flare-up of fighting in Lebanon. Four Israeli troops were killed and reportedly at least 18 others as Israel went after Hezbollah targets. Iran demands Israel leave, which Prime Minister Netanyahu says won't happen, as many in Israel criticize the deal. Vice President Vance urges them to be careful.
6: Donald J. Trump is the only head of state in the entire world who is sympathetic to the nation of Israel at this moment in time.
4: The president's also facing a lot of questions about the Iran deal. He says we'll prevent Iran from having nuclear weapons. Republicans have joined Democrats, critical of the concessions given to reopen the Strait of Hormuz to shipping. Mark Caputo pressed the president on that on the Axios show.
7: You had talked about you only wanted unconditional surrender. And
8: well,
7: the MOU doesn't look like unconditional surrender.
8: Well, it really probably is unconditional surrender.
7: Yes,
8: I think so.
4: The U.S. military went on the attack again off the South American coast, blowing up another suspected drug smuggling boat, killing three people considered narco-terrorists. More than 100 of them have died in dozens of U.S. attacks on alleged drug boats in September. Arthur wasn't a tropical storm for long, but the first one of the Atlantic season's remnants continue to rain down on the Gulf Coast.
9: Still a problem, and really yesterday we saw a ton of rain coming down. We saw three flash flood emergencies across Louisiana and Mississippi.
4: Fox meteorologist Adam Clark. Some of those areas got over a foot of rain. 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
11: Good morning. The motive still unclear. Manchester cops say they made an arrest in connection with the shooting of two Department of Public Works employees. They're said to be okay. Authorities say 32-year-old Sean Day opened fire yesterday as the workers were in the area of Manchester and Union Streets. Single shot hit both victims, both treated for non-life-threatening injuries. Day knew one of the workers, now facing two assault charges. It's Juneteenth. Events go on across the state to celebrate. The Currier Museum of Art in Manchester hosting a midday celebration today. State and local government offices closed. Schools still running. Take a long weekend. And the 103rd Laconia Bike Week heads into its final weekend in sports. Red Sox in Seattle tonight. World Cup continues, U.S. and Australia today. I'm Jake Orwin.
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1: Good morning. Something to be aware of on your current commute is a stop-and-go traffic in Manchester on Route 101 westbound, off-ramp to I-93 north. Other than that, everything's looking good for you out there, but if you see a problem, let us know at 866-999-7200. Here is Chris Ryan with your weather report.
2: Yeah, taking a look at your weather forecast, looking like things will be pretty much ideal for the next couple of days. High today around 80, upper 70s for Saturday and Sunday. Chance of some afternoon thunderstorms on Sunday. Next big chance of rain is Monday. That's your forecast. I am Chris Ryan. This is New Hampshire Today.
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0: Hampshire's traffic and weather together.
1: Good morning. Taking a look at the roadways right now. Just one thing to be aware of, that accident in Manchester, the motorcycle accident has been cleared, but there's still a bit of traffic on Route 101 westbound off-ramp to I-93 North. Other than that, if you see a problem, let us know at 866-999-7200. That's New Hampshire Day Traffic Tip Line from the ExtraGen. Here's Chris Ryan with your weather report.
2: Thank you very much, Erica. Pretty much ideal weather conditions for the next several days. Highs in the upper 70s to 80. Next chance of rain, some thunderstorms potentially on Sunday afternoon. Then significant chance of rain on Monday. That's your forecast. I am Chris Ryan. This is New Hampshire Today.
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5: Reconstruction fund that the United States will be directing and facilitating, but not donating to directly. And there is this line, the United States has to lift sanctions and unfreeze Iranian assets. The United States insists that this is something that is performance-based, but it is going to be a huge moneymaker for the Iranians. And the president said, with making sure they're not building a nuke and with making sure that they're not charging tolls in the Strait of Hormuz, he will just, his quote is, drop bombs on their heads.
2: Here is U.S. Senator Eric Schmidt last night on Hannity.
6: You've got the master deal maker here who used the leverage that he has, who still has that leverage as president moving forward to make sure that they're not going to secure a nuclear weapon.
2: Former Vice President Mike Pence was on Fox's America Reports.
7: If I was at his side, as I was for 4.5 years, I would urge the president to take a step back. Keep that blockade in effect. Go back to the negotiating table and tell the Iranians, here's the deal. We won, you lost. If we need to prove that further to you, our armed forces are capable of doing that.
2: Joining us right now on the HRC, your neighbor credit union guest line, former and he hopes future U.S. Senator Scott Brown. Good morning, Senator Brown.
8: Hey, good morning to you and your listeners.
2: Appreciate you joining us for the show. Before we get to the memorandum of understanding in totality, do you find yourself more in line with Vice President Pence or Senator Schmidt when it comes to this deal?
8: Well, that's the difference between John Sununu and me. I can actually be that independent voice, and he can't because he basically is not only beholden to the president, but all the D.C. folks. And I support certainly what he's done. I'm glad that he's closing... We're reopening the strait, and oil will be flowing, but I also recognize that it's midterms, and the pressure on him and the administration to get costs down is real. Excuse me. And so I support what President Vice President Pence said, because excuse my voice, I've been making too many phone calls. Vice President Pence said, in terms of why are we even negotiating with them? We won, they lost. And I read the 14-point plan, and it says Iran will do this, Iran will do that, and the United States will do this, the United States will do that. What is the obligation to Iran? Are they going to allow safe passage? No, we need to tell them, you will provide safe passage, period. And it's a lot of fuzziness, a lot of open ends, and I thought he could have done better, quite honestly.
2: Yeah, I think that, one of the things that a lot of Americans have see with this is that exactly what you just said. Well, why are we not dictating terms to Iran here? And the other major question is, could President Trump have gotten this deal prior to February the 28th and Operation Epic Fury? Because this is a very favorable deal to Iran. It achieves, you know, two objectives that the president really wants. The Strait of Hormuz opens up, our blockade ends, and oil starts to flow. And the president mentioned a number of times yesterday concerns about a global depression. And we know, obviously, what the effects have been here in this country. The other is on the nuclear weapon piece, where they reaffirm that they would not be seeking to create a nuclear weapon. So the question is, do you feel that this deal could have been achieved without any military operation?
8: Well, I feel that he could have certainly got a better deal, because he's basically telling Israel, oh, by the way, you're pulling out of Lebanon. And when Iran is the one who's controlling those proxies and should say stop, and they've done nothing. And the fact that we're allowing them with really out no restrictions whatsoever to get their hands on it, on a ton of cash with really no checks and balances, I don't see the benefit, quite honestly. To give them an opportunity to rearm and basically continue to export terrorism around the region and the world. And then you have the Iranian people, these amazing people who have been trying to get out from under the thumb of the theocracy there. That's done nothing for them.
2: And I think, you know, you mentioned within the 14 points, there is not anything that I see in regard to Iran stopping funding terrorist proxies that have had American blood on their hands and will potentially moving forward. That doesn't seem to be a part of this MOU.
8: Yeah, and that's sad. I mean, they said it's just an MOU. And by the way, an MOU is not a legally binding document, regardless of whether the Security Council says, oh, this is great. It's a first step, certainly, and I hope that they get more. But I think that Iran is driving the train here. They've been waiting 47 years, and yeah, they've had a setback. But if you start unleashing all that money, they'll be right back at it. And the fact that they say they're not going to do this and not going to do that with regard to the nuclear weapons, I think, is laughable. They're going to continue to do whatever they want to do. And the president says, oh, we'll bomb them if they screw up. Well, the parameters here are so fuzzy. How are you going to do that? You're immediately releasing all the money. You're immediately releasing any sanctions. And what do we get? Oh, yeah, we get the ability to have oil flow back and forth in Iran potentially for, what is it, 60 days or 30 days?
2: 60.
8: After that, you know, there could be tolls.
2: Mm-hmm.
8: I mean, since when is that a good idea? It sends a powerful message to China.
2: That is former and he hopes future U.S. Senator Scott Brown joining us on the HRC, Your Neighborhood Credit Union guest line. So in conclusion here, how should the American people on this topic, and one more thing I want to get to, how should the American people view this? You mentioned earlier, you know, that you align more with Vice President Pence, but it seemed like you thought that there needed to be a deal, but not this one.
8: Yeah, listen, of course, it's great to have gas prices go down. You have midterm elections. Obviously, there's some strategy there to, you know, tell people, hey, we stopped them from getting nuclear weapons. We did this, we did that. But what happens after everything settles down and we've left the area? Well, they have $300 billion. They're going to basically get billions every day from the oil exporting. There's no sanctions. There's no ability. Oh, yeah, we're going to go back in. I respectfully doubt that that's going to happen. Mm-hmm. And I thought he could have better. Listen, he's the art of the deal guy. I thought he could have done a better job, quite honestly. And I think that's the consensus of many people that I've spoken with since that.
2: Some concerning numbers for President Trump in his job approval, but more significantly on the economy. Here's this report from Fox's Jessica Rosenthal.
9: The president's approval rating is just 1 point higher than its lowest point in Fox News polling in October of 2017. 63% are dissatisfied with the way things are going in the U.S., and 73% say the economy is only fair or poor. Polling also reveals near record low levels of support for the president among key groups, including men without a college degree, with most disapproving of the president's handling of gas prices, including more than half of Republicans. Just 12% of respondents said they felt they were getting ahead financially, with 44% saying they were falling behind. That's 1 point more than those who said they're holding steady. Jessica Rosenthal, Fox News.
2: So obviously there's the approval number, but to me, the more concerning numbers for an individual like yourself, a Republican pursuing office, are the numbers on the economy. How do you respond to that?
8: Well, I think that's accurate. I've talked about for quite a while now the fact that gas prices are too high, inflation's up, the spending's out of control. And while I understand what he was trying to do and stop them from getting a nuclear weapon, which I've supported from day one, after reading this deal, I'm saying, okay, so where's the teeth here? Where is the ability to actually put the clamp down immediately? You know, bombing them, you know, immediately doesn't work, especially when you pulled out our ships and our men and women who are actually doing their jobs now. And that's the difference between John and me. John now has to basically support everything the president's doing, not only on the economy, not only on this deal, but everything else, because as you know, if you don't, then you're persona non grata. And that's why I'm going to be calling balls and strikes continuously, supporting him when I think it's appropriate, but then also calling into question, like, shouldn't we have gotten a better deal on this? Can't we do better with gas prices? Can't we make better decisions on a whole host of things?
2: As always, appreciate your time. We'll talk soon.
8: Thank you. Sorry about the voice. I don't know what's going on. I feel like Kermit a little bit here. Thank you.
2: No worries. We'll talk soon. Scott Brown joining us on the HRC, Your Neighbor Credit Union guest line, former and he hopes future U.S. Senator pursuing the Republican nomination for the U.S. Senate here in the Granite State. I am Chris Ryan. This is New Hampshire Today.

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1: J.D. Vance not heading to Geneva, Switzerland to begin the discussions with Iran. We'll discuss that coming up for you in just a little bit. Plus, World Cup fever has gripped the nation and the region as well. U.S. team plays today. Also, Scotland will take on Morocco down in Foxborough at Boston Stadium at 6 p.m. This is New Hampshire Today.
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6: Good morning. There is no longer a delay in Manchester, and everything else is looking clear right now. But if you do see a problem, please let us know at 866-999-7200. Here is Chris Ryan with your weather update.
1: Looking like pretty much ideal conditions to begin the weekend. Highs in the low 80s to upper 70s for today and tomorrow. Partly cloudy skies, chance of some thunderstorms on Sunday afternoon, then rain likely on Monday. That's your forecast. I am Chris Ryan. This is New Hampshire Today.
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0: I'm in Haven Park in Portsmouth, and there's some pretty significant damage here. There's caution tape all throughout Haven Park, but it's not just here in Portsmouth, it's across the state, and I want to show you a couple videos sent to us by some viewers. You can see that damage left behind here. There's trees crashing onto cars, some completely snapping in half, again, like we're seeing here in Haven Park. Others ripped right out of the ground by strong wind gusts across the state. Reports poured in of downed trees blocking roads and sidewalks. Many of those fallen trees also took down power lines. At one point, more than 25,000 customers across New Hampshire were without power.
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2: President Trump warns bombs will drop once more if this period of talks fails to produce a deal he likes. And while the Memorandum of Understanding affirms that Iran must not obtain a nuclear weapon, the final status of the country's nuclear program is to be determined. Iran has always insisted it has the right to enrich uranium for peaceful purposes. The US government disagrees. There are important questions to answer about possibly lifting sanctions on Iran and freeing up frozen assets. And what will happen to the highly enriched uranium Iran already possesses?
1: Where the Granite State turns to get all the latest news and information.
3: In recent years, more Americans feared big government over big tech. That's now shifted with the push for more data centers and as AI gets smarter. The latest Fox News poll shows 52% of voters now view big tech, not big government, as the greater threat to the nation's future. Most groups see it that way, except for very conservative voters and moms, who the Fox News poll shows still fear big government more. Republicans and independents are equally split, with more voters also describing AI as innovative, a bad idea, or dangerous.
1: Now, New Hampshire Today.

0: Good morning. This is Jamster Today. I am Chris Ryan. Sun is shining in the Mill Yard of Manchester. Feels like that's been a theme for the last couple of weeks. Temperatures, though, are going to be phenomenal today. It's like San Diego weather. Low humidity, highs in the upper 70s to low 80s. Thank you so much for being with us this morning. We heard throughout the course of the week that Vice President J.D. Vance was going to be heading to Geneva, Switzerland. And perhaps this was going to be the beginning of the longer-term peace talks between the U.S. and Iran. However, the Memorandum of Understanding has been pretty much universally panned in Washington and across the country. So we're wondering if perhaps there is some apprehension on the part of the administration when it comes to this Memorandum of Understanding. Here is Doug Luzader.
1: Tells this to Fox News. The plans for upcoming technical talks have not been finalized, and the U.S. delegation has been prepared to depart at the first available opportunity. We look forward to beginning technical talks as soon as possible. Now, this comes after President Trump and Iran's president signed that Memorandum of Understanding on Wednesday, which formally marked a ceasefire extension and also triggered a 60-day window to negotiate the final terms of the deal. Key agreements include an immediate end to the war, a U.S. ending its naval blockade of Iranian ports, and Iran agreeing not to develop a nuclear weapon.
0: Yesterday, the vice president spoke on the memorandum of understanding in the briefing room at the White House. Here's Lucas Tomlinson.
2: This memorandum of understanding that kickstarts, resets the clock on a new 60-day window to discuss Iran's nuclear program and also make sure that they never get a nuclear weapon.
3: The United States isn't giving up a cent of money to Iran, and even the economic benefits, the sanctions relief and so forth that comes along with this bargain only happens if the Iranians perform.
2: And Iran's new supreme leader, Mujtaba Khamenei, issuing a rare public statement through a news anchor and posting on X after signing it. It was the American president who, out of desperation, used all kinds of leverage to bring this about. Vice President Vance also had this blunt message for Israeli Prime Minister Benjamin Netanyahu's cabinet after some criticism about the deal. Vance saying the U.S. is the most powerful ally they have left.
0: Gas prices dropping across the country, now sitting at below $4 a gallon. Here's Laura Simonetti.
4: Gas Buddy says it is possible gas prices hit $2.99 for Christmas if the Strait of Hormuz stays open and there are no major disruptions. Gas averaging $3.99 nationally, the first time it's under $4 since March 30th, giving drivers some relief this summer. Oil prices at $76 now as activity in the Strait of Hormuz picks up. CENTCOM announcing today U.S. forces lifted the blockade on all maritime traffic entering and exiting Iranian ports, helping give the tanker owners some confidence they can transit the strait more easily.
0: World Cup fever has gripped the nation and the region as well. The United States, the men's national team, will take on Australia today at 3 p.m. in Foxborough down at Boston Stadium. Scotland, who has been drinking Boston dry, is taking on Morocco at 6 p.m. Erica Stevens has the latest on that. Good morning, Erica.
5: Good morning, Chris. Yes, the World Cup is not just bringing soccer to America. It's bringing a massive wave of international travelers, and it's giving the rest of the world a close-up look at life in the United States. Tourism experts estimate roughly 1.2 million international visitors will be traveling to the United States during the tournament, generating billions of dollars in spending at hotels, restaurants, attractions, and local businesses. And if you've been on TikTok or Instagram recently, you've probably seen some of it already, but fans from around the world are posting videos trying classic American foods for the very first time. Everything from barbecue to giant burgers to Texas brisket. Others are documenting road trips between host cities and visits to national parks and just their reactions to how big everything in America is. And I think one of the funniest World Cup stories so far has nothing to do with soccer. It has to do with what you were just talking about. It's about Scottish fans drinking Boston nearly dry. Thousands of Scotland supporters known as the Tartan Army, have flooded Boston for the team's World Cup matches, and local bars were not prepared. According to multiple reports, pubs across the city completely ran out of beer, and everyone, even Samuel Adams' taproom, ran out of its signature Boston lager after fans drank four times the amount sold during the busiest holiday weekends. The brewery actually had to arrange emergency beer deliveries to keep up with demand. So yes, the World Cup is about soccer, but it's also becoming one of the biggest tourism and cultural exchange events America has ever hosted.
0: The Tartan Army also took over Fenway Park in several home games this past homestand, including yesterday. And just the joy that the Scottish fans had along with their kilts certainly stood out, just cheering and singing the entire time. But yeah, there's two stories that stand out to me the most. The Sam Adams story, the fact that the Tartan Army drank Sam Adams out of Sam Adams, that number one. And also the Norwegian fans that do a rowboat is kind of their thing. And so they were on the tee going up the escalator doing their rowboat. That was very interesting as well. Erica, thank you so much.
5: Of course. Thanks, Chris.
0: That is Erica Stevens. Wayne Lesperance in just a few moments. Plus, Steve Shirtliff, former Speaker of the New Hampshire House, joins us in studio this morning. I am Chris Ryan. This is New Hampshire Today.
6: President Trump has a warning for Iran.
7: There will be more bombing tonight. It'll be a bigger, more powerful.
6: Speaking on Fox and Friends, Trump said Iran is in submission, but they just don't know it yet. Posting on Truth Social today, the president said an operation to assume total control of Iran's oil and gas markets and infrastructure will be taking place at some point in the not too distant future. Efforts to fast-track a three-week extension of the nation's warrantless spy powers are facing pushback from Senate Democrats. Section 702 of the Foreign Intelligence Surveillance Act is set to expire Friday, but Democrats are rejecting an extension unless President Trump rescinds the appointment of Bill Pulte as acting director of national intelligence. Senator Mark Warner said his Democratic colleagues will be willing to back a short-term extension if Principal Deputy DNI Aaron Lucas is tapped to lead the office. That's politics. I'm Wendy Swanson.
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5: Good morning and good job on the roads right now. Everything's looking clear on my end, but if you see a problem, please let us know at 866-999-7200. That's the New Hampshire Today traffic tip line. Here is Chris Ryan with your weather update.
0: We do appreciate when Erica congratulates the drivers. Let's take a look at our forecast for today. Looks pretty much ideal today and tomorrow. Highs in the low 80s to upper 70s, partly cloudy skies. Next chance of rain and thunderstorms Sunday afternoon. Then rain expected Monday, but enjoy today, tomorrow, and the early portion of Sunday. That's your forecast. I am Chris Ryan. This is New Hampshire Today.
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1: This is New Hampshire Today. I am Chris Ryan. I appreciate you joining us for the show. This hour of the program presented by New England College and NEC.edu. Let's get the latest right now from Alex Hogan. What's going on with the Memorandum of Understanding with Vice President Vance not heading to Switzerland?
2: U.S. Central Command announced that the U.S. military has formally lifted the blockade on all traffic entering and exiting Iranian ports. With military presence still in the region, the administration once again is warning that it will resume military action if Iran violates the agreement. Under the memorandum, Iran has committed to inspections, ending uranium enrichment, and eliminating the already enriched stockpiles. The U.S. and regional partners will develop a plan with at least $300 billion for the reconstruction and economic developments of Iran. Back home, there's been sharp criticism of this agreement, while the administration claims that it has the upper hand.
1: Joining us right now to discuss, Wayne Lesperance, president of New England College, foreign policy expert. Good morning, Wayne.
3: Good morning, Chris.
1: Appreciate joining us for the show. Does this initial agreement show that the administration has the upper hand, as they claim?
3: No. No. This is status quo ante. This is what we had largely in place beforehand. What have we really gotten out of this that we didn't have before? Previously, Iran had promised it would not pursue nuclear weapons. They did. Previously, the Straits of Hormuz were open, and there was the free flow of commercial traffic. Previously, we had concerns about Iran's behavior, but nothing has really changed except we've had this war, this very expensive war, this war that's depleted our munitions, depleted our resources, this war that has taken away from Iran its Navy, for all intents and purposes, its Air Force, has done incredible damage. And Iran gets out of this, the free flow of commercial goods. Iran gets out of this significant investment in a reconstruction fund and the unfreezing of assets.

0: require others to play along. And right now, they don't seem to be playing along.
1: It seems that Iran, you know, has a lot that is given to them or potentially given to them throughout the course of this memorandum. And how, from a negotiating standpoint, do you think you start to, you know, to walk some of those things back without sending this in the wrong direction? Where President Trump is saying that he will bomb Iran once again if they are not compliant with the deal. But what we have seen so far is that the only time that that has taken place, despite the president's threats, is when the Iranians, you know, downed the Apache helicopter with two pilots in it with a drone, and then we responded appropriately so in a proportionate fashion. So from a negotiating standpoint, if you give all of these things up front, how do you claw them back and not risk the entire deal?
0: Well, so the administration is saying that, these funds going forward are tied to specific steps taken by Tehran. So if Tehran does agree to the final disposition of nuclear materials, then there's sort of a quid pro quo. Then the sanctions release goes into full effect. The reconstruction dollars begin to flow in. That's a rational strategy, and it assumes that in Iran, they want to have normalized relationships with the rest of the world. But that hasn't been the case since 1979. And so the assumptions we have about what motivates them is a problem. The second part of all this, Chris, is we've bombed them. We've hit them. We've hit them hard, as the president said. They have lost a tremendous amount, and it did not affect their behavior. So the threats of military strikes, I'm just not sure how much of an impact that has on them, or at least not the way we think it ought to.
1: I want to look at this from, you know, the American people's perspective. And I think that they share the same disposition on this that President Trump has. They just kind of want it to go away. And there is a chance, in my view, that there is never any real Iran deal signed, at least in the medium to short term. And that the hope is that the strait opens, energy prices go down, and that economic uncertainty is cured in the short term. And that the American people kind of forget about this and move on to the next thing and aren't as concerned with, you know, the points in the memorandum or the details of this or U.S.-Iran Middle East relations and just kind of, you know, forget about this and move on to the next thing. Do you think that that's how this goes here in regard to the midterm election, that this is going to be quickly in the rearview mirror and that Iran is going to be off the table here? Or is there going to be lingering effects in regard to voter sentiment about how things rose in regard to prices and the way that this war was executed?
0: I don't think it's going to mean a whole lot if we see relief at the price at the gas pumps, if we see relief in terms of price. If not, if this basically just becomes fits and starts of strikes and closures of the Straits of Hormuz and all of that, and the prices of everything remaining high, or we don't see relief, then I think that's what voters are going to lock into. There's a long history of American voter apathy towards international affairs and the nuances of global politics. People don't generally care about that until it impacts their bottom line, or if they're being asked to send their young men and women off to war. Those are the criteria where we really pay attention. So if this arrangement leads to a reduction in the cost of gas and all of those other things, and as we're negotiating our heating oil for the winter, and people are going to say, fine, whatever's going on goes on. It's been going on for 1,000 years. We don't care. Our lives are back to normal, relatively speaking. But if that doesn't change, Chris, then I think it will matter at the ballot station in the ballot box. And we'll see what that means at the end of the day.
1: Agreed. Wayne, have a great weekend. We'll talk soon.
0: You too, sir. Happy Father's Day.
1: Happy Father's Day to you as well. Wayne Lesprince joining us on the HRCU, your neighborhood credit union guest line. I am Chris Ryan. This is New Hampshire Today.
2: Vice President Vance is still in Washington. I'm Dave Anthony, Fox News. His trip to Switzerland today for more negotiations postponed after President Trump had signed the deal with Iran, extending the ceasefire for 60 more days of nuclear talks back on Wednesday.
3: The announcement of the delay followed a report from a Hezbollah-allied media outlet that Iran was delaying sending its delegation to Switzerland over Israel's ongoing campaign in Lebanon. Today, in 10

0: clashes between Israeli forces and Hezbollah in the southern part of the country. Lebanon says at least 18 people have been killed, and the IDF reported 4 soldiers died in the latest conflict.
1: Fox Business's Max Gordon in Dubai. The Trump deal with Iran has faced criticism from some Republicans and Democrats in Congress concerned about concessions given to Iran from oil revenue to sanctions relief. Many in Israel have also been critical, and Vice President Vance says,
2: if I was in the cabinet of the Israeli government, I might not be attacking the only powerful ally that I have anywhere left in the entire world.
1: And as the U.S. military remains on standby in case the Iran deal falls apart, another American attack in an ongoing operation off the South American coast targeting drug smuggling.
3: 3 people are killed in the strike on a boat in the Eastern Pacific. U.S. Southern Command says intelligence confirms they were engaged in narco trafficking operations. The statement does not say that anyone survived. There's a brief video released of a boat speeding through the water, then bursting into flames.
1: Fox's Chris Foster.
3: It appears to be floating debris.
1: That's Fox's Chris Foster. More than 200 alleged drug traffickers have been killed in dozens of U.S. attacks in September. Some Americans have today off. Schools, banks, post offices closed because it's Juneteenth, a federal holiday.
4: It dates back to the end of the Civil War and President Lincoln's Emancipation Proclamation in 1863 that freed slaves. Because Texas saw few battles during the Civil War, word of slavery's end was slow to reach the state. It wasn't until June 19th, 2 years later, that the last enslaved blacks in Texas were free.
1: That's good news.
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6: Good morning. The motive still unclear. Manchester cops say they made an arrest in connection with the shooting of 2 Department of Public Works employees. They're said to be okay. Authorities say 32-year-old Sean Day opened fire yesterday as the workers were in the area of Manchester and Union Streets. Single shot hit both victims, both treated for non-life-threatening injuries. Day knew one of the workers, now facing 2 assault charges. It's Juneteenth. Events go on across the state to celebrate. The Currier Museum of Art in Manchester hosting a midday celebration today. State and local government offices closed. Schools still running. Take a long weekend. And the 103rd Laconia Bike Week heads into its final weekend in sports. Red Sox in Seattle tonight. World Cup continues, U.S. and Australia today. I'm Jake Orwin.
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14: Good morning. Taking a look at your current commute, there is no slowdowns on my end to report, but if you do see a problem, please let me know at 866-999-7200. That's the New Hampshire Today traffic tip line. Here is Chris Ryan with your weather update.
1: Look like pretty much ideal conditions out there today and tomorrow. High only in the upper 70s, may get a touch over 80 as well. Partly cloudy skies. Chance of a thunderstorm on Sunday afternoon. Rain Monday, but weekend looking great. That's your forecast. I am Chris Ryan. This is New Hampshire Day.
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1: This is New Hampshire Today. I am Chris Ryan. I appreciate you joining us for the show. Vice President J.D. Vance has postponed his trip for the time being to Switzerland to negotiate an extended peace deal with Iran after the memorandum of understanding signed by President Trump in Versailles on Wednesday. Let's get the latest on the vice president not traveling to Switzerland with Fox's Doug Luzader.
2: This official tells this to Fox News. The plans for upcoming technical talks have not been finalized, and the U.S. delegation has been prepared to depart at the first available opportunity. We look forward to beginning technical talks as soon as possible. Now, this comes after President Trump and Iran's president signed that memorandum of understanding on Wednesday, which formally marked a ceasefire extension and also triggered a 60-day window to negotiate the final terms of the deal. Key agreements include an immediate end to the war, a U.S. ending its naval blockade of Iranian ports, and Iran agreeing not to develop a nuclear weapon.
1: The vice president spoke yesterday in the briefing room and lashed out at Trump critics both domestically and in the Israeli parliament. Here's Lucas Tomlinson.
3: This memorandum of understanding that kickstarts, resets the clock on a new 60-day window to discuss Iran's nuclear program and also make sure that they never get a nuclear weapon.
4: The United States isn't giving up a cent of money to Iran, and even the economic benefits, the sanctions relief and so forth that comes along with this bargain only happens if the Iranians perform.
3: And Iran's new supreme leader, Mujtaba Khamenei, issuing a rare public statement through a news anchor and posting on X after signing it. It was the American president who, out of desperation, used all kinds of leverage to bring this about. Vice President Vance also had this blunt message for Israeli Prime Minister Benjamin Netanyahu's cabinet after some criticism about the deal. Vance saying the U.S. is the most powerful ally they have left.
1: Steve Shurtleff joins us in studio, former Speaker of the New Hampshire House, Vietnam veteran. Good morning, Steve.
5: Good morning, Chris.
1: So why do you think is the vice president not traveling to Switzerland today?
5: I think primarily because of what's happening between Israel and Lebanon. Four Israeli soldiers were killed the other day, I think 18 civilians. According to Iran, part of the negotiations in the MOU was for all hostilities to cease, not just in Iran, but also in Lebanon by the Israeli army. So I think that has put a damper on things. I think the president has a real problem, and I think Vice President Vance has a problem. It looks like he may be the fall guy in all this if things don't work out, which apparently... You know, I think I have reservations that this is going to succeed.
1: Yeah, so let's bring this back to late February when Operation Epic Fury began. And, you know, the president was very clear about how long this war was going to last. And, you know, I said at the time, you don't really get to dictate how long the war lasts. Once you start and there are other parties involved, you kind of lose the timeline. And Israel is a key component in this timeline. They have certain strategic goals that are different than what President Trump's goals are. And they are also not a party to this. It is not the Israeli-U.S.-Iran deal. It is the U.S.-Iran deal, in which there are certain provisions that are asking them to do certain things. So... that is a key element of this, and we have seen, I think, bubbling mostly below the surface, some real friction between the U.S. and Israel, between President Trump and Benjamin Netanyahu and his cabinet and the parliament, and that is, I think, starting to play out more because I don't think, you know, Israel likes this deal, and I think that they have their own goals they wish to achieve.
5: Well, I think you're absolutely right. Netanyahu is already getting pushback from people in northern Israel that have been terrorized by those in southern Lebanon that have been firing on that part of the country. And, of course, with Netanyahu, he had a strong alliance with the president. Plus, he's got his criminal charges that are still pending. His trial has been put off because of what's going on now. So it doesn't look good for him. But I think it looks even worse for the president of the United States. You mentioned this past February, and that's when the president said he may ask for an unconditional surrender. But little did we know that it'd be the United States would be the one that would be surrendering. And that, in effect, is what he's done by removing the sanctions before they even sit down to talk, allowing them now to sell oil, which brings in millions and millions, if not billions, of dollars a month. They're in a good shape. And the president can threaten another bombing, but we've seen they don't care about the population. They're killing their own people. Apparently 10,000 people in the past couple of months they have killed. So death means nothing to them. And
1: yeah, I mean, you read through the memorandum and Iran has won the negotiation. I think that it's very difficult to read through it and not see that. You see all the things that Iran gets and, you know, I look at it, I'm like, okay, what does the United States get out of this deal? What is the major benefits to the United States? I mean, you could make the argument that a prosperous Iran is beneficial in terms of the region and potentially in the global marketplace. But you look back at it and like, well, one of the reasons that we did this to begin with is because of the Iranian regime, because of the Islamic Republic, because of the Iranian Revolutionary Guard, because of all these elements that are so unsavory and do not fit in our view of, you know, what the global order should be. And the fact that the regime is still in place, the fact that there is nothing in the memorandum about funding terrorist proxies, and they have so much American blood on their hands and will moving forward, in my view, with this deal. I don't believe that Iran is in a better position right now as a result of Operation Epic Fury, but I do believe that they will be moving forward based upon the parameters of this deal. And I just don't understand how you can do this operation for 4 months and end up with this deal, which is a deal that I don't think anybody in the United States would have looked at and said, oh, yeah, let's do this prior to the military engagement, prior to the $100 billion being spent by taxpayers, which that number will probably rise through the course of many years. And so that to me is something that we should all look at. But the question is this: will the American public care about this in a week, 2 weeks, 3 weeks? Or once the prices start to come down, it's going to be like, there's something new to talk about. There's something new to focus upon. Because I feel that if prices come down, the American public will quickly pivot off of this and not care all that much.
5: I think people will.
1: Okay.
5: I do. I think it's our prestige in the world. And we have always taken great pride in our alliances with NATO, being the defender of mankind, trying to do the right thing. Even in Vietnam, we thought we were doing the right thing. But I think this looks so bad for the president. And if things look bad for the president, they look bad for America. The fact that now part of the agreement is that they, after 60 days, the Iranians in Oman will get together and set up tolls.
1: Potentially.
5: But that is something that they're looking forward to doing. And the president wants this deal so badly, and
1: he just wants it to end. He sees what has been created by this operation from an economic standpoint, and he really knows that he had to do something to fix it, or that the economic circumstances were going to reach a point of no return. Not necessarily no return, but a dire state with gas prices reaching, you know, $6 a gallon potentially in this country and more global strife as well as a result of this. So he put himself in a position of his own making. At the end of the day, though, I think that most Americans at this point in time are kind of in a state where they're looking at what's going on right in front of them. And they are just pushing everything out in terms of the noise, the national political noise, the geopolitical stuff is even further outside of the realm and are just kind of hunkering down. And I don't think that this is going to have as dramatic effect as perhaps you do. But, you know, it does say a lot that the United States engaged in a, you know, has engaged in a war with Iran, and that Iran has won the negotiation. That is something that is unthinkable to me, that we would, and the president would say, unconditional surrender is the way this was going to end. And then we are giving them all these different things. It's sad in a lot of ways. Chuck Zott is next on The Economy. 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
14: Good morning. Taking a look at your current commute. Everything is looking clear out there. I have no delays to report on my end, but if you see a problem, let me know at 866-999-7200. That's New Hampshire Today traffic tip line. Here's Chris Ryan with your weather report.
1: Yeah, looking like pretty much ideal weather conditions over the next couple of days with highs in the upper 70s to low 80s, mostly clear skies for the next couple of days. And next threat of some rain, thunderstorms on Sunday afternoon. It is expected to rain Monday. That's your forecast. I am Chris Ryan. This is New Hampshire Today.
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0: is the answer today. I am Chris Ryan. I appreciate you joining us for the show. Of course, the major question here is, will prices come down now that the Strait of Hormuz is open? That's kind of the grand bargain that President Trump has made here, is that he has given Iran all of these potential carrots here to open up the Strait of Hormuz. Now, of course, the Strait was open prior to Operation Epic Fury, and none of this was a problem. Here is Laura Simonetti with the latest on gas prices.
1: Gas Buddy says it is possible gas prices hit $2.99 for Christmas if the Strait of Hormuz stays open and there are no major disruptions. Gas averaging $3.99 nationally, the first time it's under $4 since March 30th, giving drivers some relief this summer. Oil prices at $76 now as activity in the Strait of Hormuz picks up. CENTCOM announcing today U.S. forces lifted the blockade on all maritime traffic entering and exiting Iranian ports, helping give the tanker owners some confidence they can transit the strait more easily.
0: So the key is could, and prices could come down to the same level that we saw, a year ago by Christmas. But President Trump came into office and the deal that he struck with independent voters that helped him to win back the White House was that he was going to bring costs down. Costs overall are not coming down prior to Election Day to a level below where they were when Joe Biden was president. That seems highly unlikely at this point in time. So how are voters going to view this? Are they going to say, oh, well, prices were, $4.50 a gallon for gas, and now look at that, it's, $3.25. So are they going to judge it based upon that? Or is President Trump going to be judged based upon, what he said he was going to happen, ushering a new golden age, prices coming down, addressing inflation? To me, it's partially the results, but it's also the focus. And that President Trump has seemed to have been focused on just about everything other than bringing down costs throughout the beginning of his term. Steve Shirtlift is here with us in studio. Steve, how are voters going to judge President Trump and Republicans when it comes to costs?
2: Well, I think, Chris, we're going to see prices go up, especially for food, because of the impact on America's farmers. The embargo caused a terrible drain on their resources. The cost of fertilizer going up, farm equipment that is coming in from overseas going up. I think that's, as you said, with a president that should be concerned about the cost to consumers, this idea of raising tariffs and saying, oh, no, consumers aren't paying it, the foreign countries are. Well, of course, they're passing that along. I think the president has really got his work cut out for him. And I think he seems sidetracked. He seems like a young child looking at a shiny object. I mean, he's more concerned about the reflecting pool at the Washington Monument and things like that. It's almost like his rendition of Nero watching Rome burn as he's looking at playing his fiddle or whatever. He seems so distracted by so many things, and he's got to get focused.
0: Yeah, I thought that one of the major problems that occurred in regard to the memorandum of understanding is that the president's not doing a very good job of explaining this either. And usually with him, his belief is that he can explain his way out of anything. And mm-hmm. a lot of times he is able to do that. It didn't feel like that was the case at all in France. There was an interview that he did with Axios where he was asked about, the unconditional surrender. And he kind of stumbled on that and said, this is unconditional surrender. It doesn't feel like he's explaining it all that well. And it seems like he's having, the vice president go out there and explain it, which is problematic on two fronts. If you're J.D. Vance and you're the leading Republican candidate and this is going to be your issue, that's worse in some ways than Kamala Harris being the border czar and having to deal with illegal immigration. So I think that there's a lot of problems brewing for both of them on the Iran front. And again, I'll bring this back to what I said earlier, in that when you engage in a war, you are putting yourself in a very challenging position because it's not just you. It's all the other countries involved. It's small fractions of individuals within those countries. And the president and the vice president are finding that out. I am Chris Ryan. This is New Hampshire Today.
3: 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Down here, there's just winners and losers. Don't get caught on the wrong side of that line. Well, I'm tired of coming out and losing it. So, honey, last night I met this guy.
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6: He insists the deal with Iran he signed Wednesday's a great one. I'm Dave Anthony, Fox News, but President Trump was pressed on that on the Axios show with Mark Caputo.
7: You had talked about you only wanted unconditional surrender. And,
8: well,
7: the MOU doesn't look like unconditional surrender.
8: Well, it really probably is unconditional surrender.
7: It is?
8: I think so.
6: The president says the deal prevents Iran from getting a nuclear weapon and reopens the Strait of Hormuz for shipping, but some in Congress are critical, including Republicans.
9: They're going to get $300 billion no matter where it comes from. They're going to have sanctions that we had before the war removed.
6: Congressman Rich McCormick also tells Fox
9: they really will have a lot of money freed up now to rebuild their military, and I really don't like that. I don't trust this regime at all.
6: The deal opens up 60 days of nuclear talks, and Vice President Vance's trip to take part in those today did not happen.
10: Negotiators were going to be meeting in Switzerland, but the meeting has now been postponed. The White House putting out this statement saying the plans for the upcoming technical talks have not been finalized, and the U.S. delegation has been prepared to depart at the first available opportunity. But the logistics of these negotiations have never been simple or predictable.
6: Fox's Max Gordon in Dubai. There are reports Iran wasn't going to go, upset over new fighting in Lebanon between Israel and Hezbollah militants. At least 18 people reported dead, and along with four Israeli soldiers. The U.S. military has blown up another suspected drug smuggling boat off South America's coast, killing three on board. It's now more than 200 alleged narco-terrorists who died in this operation targeting drug trafficking since September. In New York City, those shots were fired in Times Square, where a fight broke out and someone was also slashed with a knife in the neck and hospitalized. People also were running cover for cover in another shooting a few blocks away. Later, one person's in custody, police searching for more. It all happened hours after a massive victory parade celebrating the New York Knicks NBA championship. 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
0: Now, this 25th anniversary of 9/11, the Tunnel to Towers Foundation remains committed to honoring the heroes shaped by that day. Heroes like NYPD Detective Victor Vargas, a U.S. Air Force veteran who died from pancreatic cancer after serving in the World Trade Center recovery efforts. Tunnel to Towers honored Detective Vargas by paying off the family's mortgage. 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
13: Good morning. Manchester's finest, saying an arrest is made in connection with the shooting of two Department of Public Works employees. Authorities say 32-year-old Sean Day opened fire yesterday as the workers were in the area of Manchester Street and Union. Single shot hit both victims. They were treated for non-life-threatening injuries. Day, who knew one of the workers, facing two assault charges. The motive for that shooting still under investigation. Yard cleanup on today after severe storms moved quickly through the region yesterday, bringing torrential rain and damaging wind gusts. Power outages too. Sports: Red Sox swept by the Blue Jays at home in Seattle tonight. Bruins announced they'll retire Patrice Bergeron's number 37 next season. Fisher Cats at Binghamton tonight. World Cup continues. U.S. and Australia tonight. I'm Jake Orwin.

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1: Just 2 days after signing a memorandum of understanding with Iran, J.D. Vance not heading to begin negotiations with Iran in Switzerland. We'll discuss why in just a few moments. This is New Hampshire Today.
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6: Good morning. Taking a look at your current commute, I see no slowdowns to report on my end, but if you see a problem out there, please let me know at 866-999-7200. That's the New Hampshire Today traffic tip line. Here is Chris Ryan with your weather report.
1: Look like pretty much ideal weather conditions over the next couple of days. Partly cloudy skies, mostly sunny, however you want to look at it, whatever your disposition is on that. We have temperatures going to hit the upper 70s to low 80s the next couple of days. Next chance of some problematic weather, thunderstorms. We could see those on Sunday afternoon. Rain expected Monday. That's your forecast. I am Chris Ryan. This is New Hampshire Today.
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0: I'm in Haven Park in Portsmouth, and there's some pretty significant damage here. There's caution tape all throughout Haven Park, but it's not just here in Portsmouth. It's across the state, and I want to show you a couple videos sent to us by some viewers. You can see that damage left behind here. There's trees crashing onto cars, some completely snapping in half, again, like we're seeing here in Haven Park. Others ripped right out of the ground by strong wind gusts across the state. Reports poured in of downed trees blocking roads and sidewalks. Many of those fallen trees also took down power lines. At one point, more than 25,000 customers across New Hampshire were without power.
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2: President Trump warns bombs will drop once more if this period of talks fails to produce a deal he likes. And while the Memorandum of Understanding affirms that Iran must not obtain a nuclear weapon, the final status of the country's nuclear program is to be determined. Iran has always insisted it has the right to enrich uranium for peaceful purposes. The US government disagrees. There are important questions to answer about possibly lifting sanctions on Iran and freeing up frozen assets. And what will happen to the highly enriched uranium Iran already possesses?
1: Where the Granite State turns to get all the latest news and information.
3: In recent years, more Americans feared big government over big tech. That's now shifted with the push for more data centers and as AI gets smarter. The latest Fox News poll shows 52% of voters now view big tech, not big government, as the greater threat to the nation's future. Most groups see it that way, except for very conservative voters and moms, who the Fox News poll shows still fear big government more. Republicans and independents are equally split, with more voters also describing AI as innovative, a bad idea, or dangerous.
1: Now, New Hampshire Today.

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1: This is New Hampshire Today. I am Chris Ryan. I appreciate you joining us for the show. And our top story, just 2 days after a memorandum of understanding was signed by President Trump, J.D. Vance, Vice President of the United States, is not heading to Switzerland to commence negotiations with Iranian counterparts. This, it is believed, after Iran was not going to send a delegation because of Israel's continued military engagement in southern Lebanon with Hezbollah. Here's the latest from Doug Luzader.
2: The House official tells this to Fox News. The plans for upcoming technical talks have not been finalized, and the U.S. delegation has been prepared to depart at the first available opportunity. We look forward to beginning technical talks as soon as possible. Now, this comes after President Trump and Iran's president signed that memorandum of understanding on Wednesday, which formally marked a ceasefire extension and also triggered a 60-day window to negotiate the final terms of the deal. Key agreements include an immediate end to the war, a U.S. ending its naval blockade of Iranian ports, and Iran agreeing not to develop a nuclear weapon.
1: Let's take a look what's going on in the real estate market in New Hampshire right now. Is joining us on the HRCU, Your Neighbor Credit Union guest line, Bill Weidacker from Fine Homes Group and Keller Williams. 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
3: Good morning, sir.
1: Appreciate joining us for the show. So let's start off with the state of play when it comes to the housing market in New Hampshire. How are things looking?
3: Well, inventory's better. We're up over 2,700 single-family homes on the market, which, to give some context to the listeners, we were as low as 700. And so we're now getting to a point where the spring market has been a bit delayed, Chris, in terms of people. The winter was so brutal. A lot of people delayed putting their homes on the market till these last 30, 45 days. And so that's manifesting itself in a much more variety of homes for buyers to look at. And while we're still in a pretty tight inventory market, it's much better than it's been since in the last 12 months.
1: Yeah, so what's driving that, do you think?
3: Well, there's a normal seasonality that got delayed. A lot of sellers decide, well, I'm going to put my home on the market in the spring. And this is the very latest part of the spring. I mean, we're going to be enter into summer over the weekend. So, and a lot of that comes down to the weather. It comes down to the winter weather that we had for the longest period of time and kind of a rough spring. So people are a little bit delayed there, but the buyer activity is matching the seller activity. So we're seeing plenty of buyer foot traffic out there. And, I think most buyers have resigned themselves to the fact that the interest rates that we're seeing are the interest rates that we're going to see for some time to come. So they're not waiting for lower rates out there. They're making their decisions based on where they are now.
1: Yeah, I was going to bring that up as we transition here in this segment a little bit to Kevin Warsh's first press conference and advisement as Federal Reserve Chairman. And that seemed to be the message, was that interest rates, not just not coming down, but maybe moving up at some point in time. So you think that that is going to spur activity? And what does that mean in regard to mortgage rates?
3: Well, there's now the pundits are saying there's about an 80% chance that there might be a rate increase in the September meetings. Who knows? You know, one of the things I've learned over the years is that predictions are just that. You really have to wait and see. But most of the buyers out there are saying, okay, well, if rates make any meaningful change after I buy a house, I guess I could refinance. Mm-hmm. And so I think the smart money is on the fact that the rates that we're seeing, 6.5%, 6.25%, 6.75% is about what we're going to see as far as we can look into the future. So this time next year, I think we're going to still see rates with a 6 handle there.
1: In conclusion, what is the most desired area, in your view, to move into in New Hampshire at this point? Is it the southern tier, Salem, Nashua, Windham, with that easy access to Boston? Is it Manchester, Seacoast, Concord? What's even in the Upper Valley, a lot of interest up there as well, and always, of course, in the Lakes region. What's the key area right now, the most desired area in the Granite State?
3: Well, God, that's a loaded question, Chris, but you're in the business of doing just that. So I would say that Southern New Hampshire, just because of the sheer volume of transactions, there's a lot of demand in Southern New Hampshire. And so I'm saying from the capital region south. And yet, there's lots of reasons that people are buying in other parts of the state. Mm-hmm. And so New Hampshire continues to be very much in demand. If you look at all the portals that aggregate real estate data, New Hampshire always ranks as one of the top states in terms of choice.
1: It's one of the reasons we love to live here, right? Is because there's so many different aspects of this state. You have the ocean, the seacoast, the lakes, the mountains, the easy access to Boston. And I think that you kind of went through that spectrum there. And there's so many different areas of desire in our state. As always, appreciate your time. Have a good weekend. We'll talk soon.
3: You as well.
1: That is Bill Weidacker, host of Good Deeds on Saturdays at 9 a.m. here on News Radio 610 and 96.7. I am Chris Ryan. This is New Hampshire Today.
0: I see you finally got a new helmet.
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0: This is New Hampshire Today. I am Chris Ryan. Appreciate you joining us for the show. President Trump has signed the memorandum of understanding between the U.S. and Iran, but 2 days after that taking place, there already appears to be some difficulties, as Vice President J.D. Vance was slated to travel to Switzerland to begin technical discussions for a longer-term peace deal, but that has not happened as of yet. Fox News Radio's Jessica Rosenthal joins us with the latest. Good morning, Jessica.
1: Good morning.
0: So why has the vice president not left for Switzerland as of yet? And is this signaling that this deal may already have some problems?
1: It may signal that, yes. The White House says the vice president, his trip to Switzerland today was postponed, that plans for the upcoming technical talks have not been finalized, and that they write, logistics of these types of negotiations have never been simple or predictable, and now the vice president is not departing tonight. We will let you know about concrete next steps. So the vice president had sort of foreshadowed this possibility when he hosted the White House press briefing on Thursday and said he's not even sure the Iranians can logistically get to Switzerland. So that threw a wrinkle into things that we knew as of yesterday. But since then, there's been fresh fighting between Hezbollah and Israel, with four IDF soldiers being killed, Israel responding. About 20 people in southern Beirut have been, or southern Lebanon have been killed in response. So we know the first item in the memorandum of understanding is that fighting between Lebanon, between Hezbollah and Israel are really linked and tied to this entire deal being carried out. Some anonymous Iranian sources telling different media outlets that it is due to the fighting between Israel and Hezbollah that they are not going to effort to get to Switzerland, with any immediacy.
0: But the problem is that this is not the U.S.-Israel-Iran deal, right? This is the U.S.-Iran deal, and Israel is a third party that has different desires and different intentionality and goals when it comes to Iran.
1: Such an important point, right? And Prime Minister Netanyahu in Israel says, I'm sorry, I have to continue to defend people. We know President Trump has sort of downplayed, I guess, the threat

0: discussion surrounding further negotiation?
1: It's a great question. I don't know. We know Vice President Vance said a lot of things yesterday, that and many of them were very important, but the pushback on this idea of this being a bad deal is Vice President Vance couldn't disagree more with that, apparently. He says, at the end of the day, this is a win-win because they either comply and exhibit behavior that shows that they are, going to commit to not funding proxies, going to commit to allowing inspectors in, going to make all these commitments that will be finalized in the technical talks over these next 60 days. Or if they don't, and, President Trump decides to resume attacking, they still are so down to the count, right? They don't have their military forces. They are so depleted, the Iranians are, that at the end of the day, that they view this as a win-win either way. Even if Iran doesn't comply, they see this as, well, look what you're left with. You're so depleted and so weakened that your neighbors, anyone who wants to do anything to you, it has the upper hand. So, yeah. And that's the discussion also when Vice President Vance was questioned about the difference between the JCPOA and this deal. He's like, and I'm paraphrasing him essentially, saying this couldn't be more different because the Obama administration said, oh, that's a nice nuclear program you got there. Can we bribe you to stop it? And J.D. Vance said, the Trump administration said, that's a nice nuclear program you're forming there. We're going to destroy it, and then we'll talk.
0: As always, appreciate your time and reporting.
1: Thank you.
0: Jessica Rosenthal joining us on the HRC, Your Neighbor Credit Union guest line. I am Chris Ryan. This is New Hampshire Today.
2: He insists the deal with Iran he signed Wednesday is a great one.
3: I'm Dave Anthony, Fox News, but President Trump was pressed on that on the Axios show with Mark Caputo.
4: You had talked about you only wanted unconditional surrender. And,
5: well,
4: the MOU doesn't look like unconditional surrender.
5: Well, it really probably is unconditional surrender.
4: It is?
5: I think so.
3: The president says the deal prevents Iran from getting a nuclear weapon and reopens the Strait of Hormuz for shipping, but some in Congress are critical, including Republicans.
6: They're going to get $300 billion no matter where it comes from. They're going to have sanctions that we had before the war removed.
3: Congressman Rich McCormick also tells Fox,
6: they really will have a lot of money freed up now to rebuild their military, and I really don't like that. I don't trust this regime at all.
3: The deal opens up 60 days of nuclear talks, and Vice President Vance's trip to take part in those today did not happen.
7: Negotiators were going to be meeting in Switzerland, but the meeting has now been postponed. The White House putting out this statement saying the plans for the upcoming technical talks have not been finalized, and the U.S. delegation has been prepared to depart at the first available opportunity, but the logistics of these negotiations have never been simple or predictable.
3: Fox's Max Gordon in Dubai. There are reports Iran wasn't going to go, upset over new fighting in Lebanon between Israel and Hezbollah militants. At least 18 people reported dead, and along with 4 Israeli soldiers. The U.S. military has blown up another suspected drug smuggling boat off South America's coast, killing 3 on board. It's now more than 200 alleged narco terrorists who died in this operation targeting drug trafficking since September. In New York City, those shots were fired in Times Square, where a fight broke out and someone was also slashed with a knife in the neck and hospitalized. People also were running cover for cover in another shooting a few blocks away. Later, one person's in custody, police searching for more. It all happened hours after a massive victory parade celebrating the New York Knicks NBA championship. America's listening to...
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9: Good morning. The motive, still unclear. Manchester cops say they made an arrest in connection with the shooting of 2 Department of Public Works employees. They're said to be okay. Authorities say 32-year-old Sean Day opened fire yesterday as the workers were in the area of Manchester and Union Streets. Single shot hit both victims, both treated for non-life-threatening injuries. Day knew one of the workers, now facing 2 assault charges. It's Juneteenth. Events go on across the state to celebrate. The Currier Museum of Art in Manchester hosting a midday celebration today. State and local government offices closed. Schools still running. Take a long weekend. And the 103rd Laconia Bike Week heads into its final weekend in sports. Red

0: This is New Hampshire Today. I am Chris Ryan. Appreciate joining us for the show. As we've been talking about throughout the course of the morning, J.D. Vance's trip to Switzerland to begin technical discussions, negotiations with Iran for a long-term peace deal, that has not taken place. The vice president has not left for Switzerland. And so just a couple days after the memorandum of understanding signed by President Trump, it appears that some difficulties already when it comes to this deal. Here's Fox Business's Max Gordon in Dubai. Let's try that
1: again. The 60-day negotiation period between Iran and the United States has started, but it's still unclear when the two sides will meet. The talks between Iran and the U.S. planned to take place in Switzerland are postponed. The White House saying that plans for the talks have not been finalized and that the U.S. delegation is prepared to depart at the first opportunity. The announcement of the delay followed a report from a Hezbollah-allied media outlet that Iran was delaying sending its delegation to Switzerland over Israel's ongoing campaign in Lebanon. Today, intense clashes between Israeli forces and Hezbollah in the southern part of the country. Lebanon says at least 18 people were killed, and the IDF reported 4 soldiers died in the latest conflict. In Dubai, Max Gordon, Fox News.
0: U.S. Senator Jeanne Shaheen in just a moment, but first, Vice President J.D. Vance yesterday defending the Memorandum of Understanding in the briefing room of the White House. Here's Lucas Tomlinson.
2: This Memorandum of Understanding that kickstarts, resets the clock on a new 60-day window to discuss Iran's nuclear program and also make sure that they never get a nuclear weapon.
3: The United States isn't giving up a cent of money to Iran, and even the economic benefits, the sanctions relief and so forth that comes along with this bargain only happens if the Iranians perform.
0: Joining us right now on the HRCU Your Neighbor Credit Union guest line, U.S. Senator Jeanne Shaheen, ranking member of the U.S. Senate Foreign Relations Committee. Good morning, Senator Shaheen.
4: Good morning, Chris.
0: Appreciate joining us for the show. Before we get to what is in the Memorandum of Understanding, your reaction to the fact that just 2 days after this was signed by President Trump, J.D. Vance not heading to Switzerland to meet with Iranian counterparts to begin the technical aspects of a peace negotiation?
4: Well, I think it points out one of the real weaknesses of these negotiations, and that is that Lebanon and Israel have not been included in the discussions. That's one of the fronts in the war. The fighting continues in southern Lebanon in a way that's disastrous for the Lebanese. There have been ongoing talks between Lebanon and Israel to try and address a ceasefire to keep that going, and those have been disrupted by this supposed peace agreement. So I think we are not going to see an end to the fighting in the Middle East until that peace is also included.
0: Your reaction to the Memorandum of Understanding, and do you believe that this lays a groundwork for Iran to come out of Operation Epic Fury and this U.S. military engagement in a stronger overall position? And also, does this, in fact, address their nuclear program in a substantive way?
4: Well, what we see with the MOU very clearly is that none of the goals that President Trump set out at the beginning of this war have been accomplished, and we're actually in a worse position than we were at the start of the war, because now the Strait of Hormuz has become a bargaining chip that the Iranians can control at any time they are concerned. What this MOU suggests is that sanctions are going to be lifted, so Iran is going to have a lot more money from being able to sell their oil. It sets up a $300 billion fund agreement around the enriched uranium and what a nuclear deal might look like. And the suggestion that we're going to be able to get that done in 60 days is very concerning. And at the end of 60 days, they can put a toll on ships going through the strait in a way that's going to continue to keep those high prices up. So this was a deal that was done because President Trump was desperate, because he didn't know how to end this war that he never should have started.
0: So from that standpoint, do you feel that this needed to happen and that the cost that Americans and the global economy were bearing as a result of this action needed to come to a conclusion, and that this is good in that sense? Or do you think that given the way that this seems to benefit Iran over the not just the short to medium term, but perhaps the long term as well, supersedes the need to end this war right now?
4: Well, I think relief for the American people is very important. And if we can see, we're seeing gasoline prices lowered, we're seeing that will have hopefully an effect to

0: lower prices than Americans are paying on other goods, but it doesn't address the long-term challenge, which is that Iran is going to be stronger, have more money, be more emboldened, and so we're going to be facing a challenge from Iran in the indefinite future, and it's happened in a way that has cost Americans billions of dollars. It has created problems for our ally, other allies in the Middle East, who now have significant disruption to their ability to provide oil supplies to the rest of the world, and it has accomplished nothing.
1: I know you have to run to an event, but I had one more thing I wanted to address briefly here with U.S. Senator Gene Shaheen, of course, from New Hampshire, ranking member of the U.S. Senate Foreign Relations Committee. What is your understanding? What does the intelligence say about who the current regime in place in Iran is? Are they more or less radical than when we began Operation Epic Fury? And what is the status of the supreme leader, Mujtaba Khamenei?
0: Well, I think we don't know the exact status of the supreme leader. I think from all indications, this regime is even more hardline than the one that it replaced. You know, I had one of my Republican colleagues was talking to me about the situation in Iran, and one of the things he said, I think, resonated. He said, you know, we've got a leader now in place in Iran, and we've killed all his relatives, his father, his wife, children. We've done real damage to his health. Do we think he's going to be more friendly to the United States, more willing to do a deal than his father, who he's replacing? I think the answer to that is probably no. And it's very clear that this deal that President Trump has signed with the Iranians does none of the things that he set out in the beginning of this war. And in fact, it gives Iran control over the strait in a way that they have never exercised in the past. And so we are not better off now than we were at the start of the war.
1: Senator Shaheen, as always, appreciate your time. Let's talk again soon.
0: Nice to talk to you. Have a good holiday today.
1: You as well. U.S. Senator Gene Shaheen joining us on the HRC, Your Neighbor Credit Union guest line, as she is headed to a Juneteenth celebration, carving out some time to talk to us this morning. I am Chris Ryan. This is New Hampshire Today.

0: Good morning. This is New Hampshire Today. I am Chris Ryan. I appreciate you joining us for the show. As you just heard with Senator Shaheen, Vice President J.D. Vance's trip to Switzerland to begin technical talks with Iran has been postponed for the time being. More now with Doug Luzader.
1: White House official tells this to Fox News. The plans for upcoming technical talks have not been finalized, and the U.S. delegation has been prepared to depart at the first available opportunity. We look forward to beginning technical talks as soon as possible. Now, this comes after President Trump and Iran's president signed that memorandum of understanding on Wednesday, which formally marked a ceasefire extension and also triggered a 60-day window to negotiate the final terms of the deal. Key agreements include an immediate end to the war, a U.S. ending its naval blockade of Iranian ports, and Iran agreeing not to develop a nuclear weapon.
0: In Chicago, the Obama Presidential Library opened. Garrett Tenney has this report.
2: Every living former president and first lady here to commemorate this event, except for President Trump, who was not invited and who has compared the Obama Presidential Center to trash. And the Obamas took plenty of veiled shots against President Trump and his policies during the remarks, like Michelle Obama touting her husband's accomplishments, noting to applause that Obama won a peace prize. The Obamas also talked about how they hope this center, the largest and most expensive in presidential library history, will be a resource for the city's crime and poverty-ridden South Side. It's also worth noting some of the contractors who actually built this center weren't celebrating. They were protesting over millions of dollars in payments that they say they are still owed.
0: Today is Juneteenth, with many workers off today across the state and country. It's the newest federal holiday. Here's a little of the history of Juneteenth with Gernal Scott.
3: It is officially known as Juneteenth National Independence Day. It dates back to the end of the Civil War and President Lincoln's Emancipation Proclamation in 1863 that freed slaves. Because Texas saw few battles during the Civil War, word of slavery's end was slow to reach the state. It wasn't until June 19th, 2 years later, that the last enslaved blacks in Texas were freed. Texas, in 1979, became the first state to declare Juneteenth an official holiday. Today, post offices and banks will be closed, giving way to cookouts and family gatherings. Gernal Scott, Fox News.
0: To Boston, where the Boston Red Sox are not a good baseball team. Don't necessarily take my word for it. You can hear from Sonny Gray on that in just a little bit, as he started for the Red Sox yesterday. They went down 3-0. They battled back. They tied it at 3 in the bottom of the 8th inning with back-to-back home runs. And then things went south for the Red Sox, as they have throughout the course of this season. Here's what Sonny Gray had to say post-game when I asked him about just how frustrating it is for this team to continue to lose winnable games.
4: Big picture-wise, what's the frustration level with the group as a whole that wins aren't coming in winnable games?
5: I can't speak on behalf of the group, but I can speak on behalf of myself, and it's very frustrating. We're not good. We're just not a good team right now, and that's just a fact. It's frustrating. I can only speak for myself. But it's frustrating.
0: That's pretty blatant right there. We are not a good team right now. And just spitting facts in regard to this Red Sox ball club that is now 14 games below 500. Isaiah Kiner-Falefa, who started the home run rally in the 8th with the solo shot, talked about what may be coming for this group.
6: You know, hopefully we just go to the West Coast and play well. You know, West Coast trips are always tough, so we got to find a way to go out there and win ball games. We got to go on a streak, and we don't need to go on a streak now. So, yeah, I mean, it's time to go on a streak, or, you know, we're going to be having new players in this locker room. So, you just got to figure it out ASAP.
0: So that's the reality for the Red Sox. Mickey Gasper from Merrimack yesterday, he went 2-for-4 for the Sox in the ball game, and talked with him post game.
7: Just it felt like this game had an opportunity to be a huge kind of momentum shift for the group after you guys get the 2 home runs there. Just kind of take me through, you know, where things are at for the group as a whole after this homestand.
8: Nothing's really changed. We're fighting to get back up to 500, and, you know, just continuing to work. You know, we're not going to stop playing hard. We're not going to stop working hard. We're not going to stop preparing. So, It would have been nice to get on this flight with a W, but at the same time, it doesn't change what's at hand. You know, we got to string together a couple good series in a row and, you know, take it one game at a time, one inning at a time, one out at a time.
0: Red Sox in Seattle tonight, but it did feel like, you know, Mickey's obviously a guy that's going to have that continual belief, but did feel among the group that this was a big letdown on this homestand, at starting the homestand with two straight wins, losing four in a row, including getting swept by a divisional opponent in the Toronto Blue Jays. So the World Cup is creating a ton of excitement and energy, no question about that, but it's also draining Boston's beer supply. Here's Tom Rigatti on that.
9: Scottish soccer fans are having a good time watching the FIFA World Cup. Maybe too much of a good time. Sam Adams says its Boston tap room ran out of its signature lager because the Tartan Army drank it dry after Scotland's 1-0 win over Haiti on Saturday. The company had to schedule an emergency delivery just to keep up. And Sam Adams wasn't the only one. Hennessy's Bar downtown says it tripled its St. Patrick's Day sales and sold out of beer altogether on Sunday night. Hopefully, the bars are stocking up. Scotland is next scheduled to play Morocco and Foxborough Friday night. Tom Rigatti, Fox News.
0: Friday night obviously is tonight. Erica Stevens is with us in studio, and certainly the World Cup has created a ton of interest and excitement. And I don't know if I really thought that this was going to happen, because it felt like leading up to it, there wasn't this huge excitement and energy, but it feels like as soon as, you know, folks came in from across the globe, they brought the energy, whether it's the Scots and the Norwegians in Boston and the Argentinians in Kansas City, Brazilians in Miami. It feels like the world came and kind of brought this energy.
10: Yeah, I definitely agree with that. I hadn't heard much talk about the World Cup or seen anything on my social media, but recently when I open up TikTok and Instagram, I've seen a lot of fans from around the world are posting videos trying classic American foods for the first time, everything from barbecue to giant burgers to Texas brisket, New York pizza, and all the good foods we have here in America. Others are documenting road trips between host cities, visits to national parks, and their reactions to just how big everything is in America. So yeah, the World Cup is about soccer, but it's also becoming one of the biggest tourism and cultural exchange events right here in America.
0: It feels like, and it always has, and I'm old enough to remember back in the day, the 1994 World Cup, and going to that, and it is a cultural event, more so than even a sporting event. It is about joy. It is about celebration of your nation's identity and love of your country and the sport, as much as it is about the action on the field. And that is what is evident, you know, at Fenway Park with the Tartan Army showing up for games this week, and, you know, with the excitement and jubilation across the city of Boston. Erica, thank you so much. Our final report this morning with Chad Pergram down in Washington, as the U.S. Senate is taking up the NIL, which pays college athletes.
11: A congressional Hail Mary to potentially save intercollegiate athletics. A Senate panel approving a bipartisan game plan to fundamentally change college sports. The bill establishes a nationwide NIL payout framework. In action means moneyed major programs outbid smaller schools, perhaps even for a future NFL MVP. The bill also restricts athletes to one transfer over 5 years without penalty. A former Stanford tight end and current senator opposes the bill. And a former Auburn football coach, now senator, christened the bill Obamacare for Sports. There's concern the bill could undercut broadcasters and would complicate viewing.
0: That is Chad Pergram on a bill that doesn't seem to have much of a future. Obviously, NIL is something that needs to be addressed, but I'm not sure it's Congress's role. And this plan seems to be one that does not have a lot of support or make a lot of sense. I am Chris Ryan. Have a great weekend. I'm back with you on Monday beginning at 6. This has been New Hampshire Today.

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1: Coming up, Glenn reveals the biggest bombshells from Tulsi Gabbard's last and final classified document release. You don't want to miss this next on the Glenn Beck Program.
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0: I want you to hear. I want you to hear something that is being released. Part of it is being released today for insiders, and it's coming out this month. 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
1: This was it. They were going to kill me too now.
2: A New York Times bestseller.
1: I had to do something. I had to fight. The doors opened wider. I was so young. Too young to die. But that didn't matter. I was standing on a front porch. I waved my weapon in the air and yelled at them. Everyone faces on the ground now. Nothing made sense. I had to get out of there. Who? What is happening?
2: This summer, experience the thriller like never before. Chasing Embers. Audiobook coming soon.
0: The audiobook is amazing. Why am I bringing this up this summer? Because it goes right to directly to knowing our history. But more than that, why did I just say you must have the original documents? Don't go to somebody else. Get the original documents. Tulsi Gabbard just released them. Those things could be pulled out of the system at any time. Okay. It could, they can be disappeared overnight. They can be altered and you would never know it. I'm not saying any of this is going to happen with those documents. I'm just saying you have to start preserving original documents when it comes out, because that's the whole story here of Chasing Embers. Corporation gets involved, AI gets involved. You don't know necessarily the backstory. You kind of have to pick it and put it all together, but they have erased history. No one knows. I mean, they're living in America, or what was America, 80 years in the future from now. And in those 80 years, they don't know anything. And these kids are left to try to go find and piece things together and figure out who's the good guy, who's the bad guy, what really happened, what happened to our history, who are we? And they're looking for pieces of history. You must preserve this stuff in real time, please. And by the way, if you're just interested in a dystopian thriller for young adults, you and your family will love it. The first two chapters of the audiobook are available right now at torch250.com, torch250.com, or on the app if you're already a Torch member. And the book will come out with the audiobook in a couple of weeks. You don't want to miss it. It is really good. torch250.com.
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9: A renewed ceasefire in Lebanon. I'm Dave Anthony, Fox News. It went into place 2 hours ago that after a flare-up of fighting between Israel and Iran-backed Hezbollah militants and the postponement of new U.S.-Iran negotiations that were supposed to start in Switzerland today.
10: This is not a retreat for Israel from these established security zones in southern Lebanon. And the IDF says that they have every right to defend themselves. And this comes on the heel of heightened fighting in southern Lebanon. Overnight, the IDF reported four soldiers were killed and dozens of Hezbollah fighters died.
9: Fox's Max Gordon also has an update on the Strait of Hormuz that reopened fully to oil and other shipping today.
10: Iran is now requiring ships to register with the Iranian government and hinting that tolls might be put in place after the 60-day negotiation period.
9: Many lawmakers in Washington are wary of the agreement with Iran and the concessions it gives. Republican Congressman Rich McCormick tells Fox,
11: they're going to get $300 billion no matter where it comes from. They're going to have sanctions that we had before the war removed.
9: But President Trump posted on Truth Social this morning, Iran gets no U.S. money, not 10 cents. And he wrote, Democrats say Iran's better off now than 4 months ago. How stupid can some people be? A win in court for pro-choice advocates.
12: A Missouri judge upholds the state's voter-approved Reproductive Freedom Amendment, also known as Amendment 3. Over a year after voters approved it, the ruling strikes down several abortion restrictions in Missouri, expanding access, including abortion medication. Supporters call the ruling a monumental win for reproductive freedom and abortion access. The state says it plans to appeal.
9: Fox's Jeff Manasso. The American World Cup soccer team getting ready for its second match.
13: Forward Haji Wright says the U.S. can't get overconfident against Australia despite dominating Paraguay 4-1 in the U.S.'s last game.
14: Any team who's qualified for the World Cup can hurt us.
13: Australia also won its opener.
9: That's Kevin Uretsky. The game's at 3 p.m. Eastern. America's listening to Fox News.
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0: the United States and Iran inking the Memorandum of Understanding to enter into a 60-day negotiating period on basically a number of outstanding issues that still need to be addressed. I think that ultimately, again, like if you've seen the Memorandum of Understanding, great. If you haven't, that's fine as well. I think ultimately what matters is, hey, what matters to our show, at least in the economic context, what's going to happen in the Strait of Hormuz and what happens to oil production and transit through it? That's what we've been focused on the entire time. Here is what we are seeing overnight. A handful of Saudi Arabian tankers have left the Strait and moved into the Gulf of Oman after not doing so during, the entirety of the last, 3.5, almost 4 months. We are also seeing some tankers from outside the Strait of Hormuz signaling that they want to enter. So you get, the ability to fill those new tankers coming in. Beyond that, if you're looking for other positive news, Kuwait, who just 2 weeks ago, on June 3rd, the Kuwait Petroleum Company, a managing director there said, yeah, it's going to take us about 6 to 8 weeks to restore 70% of capacity and probably another month beyond that to get back up to full speed. So you do the math and you say, okay, it's going to be 3 months. Today, the Kuwait Petroleum Company CEO says, yep, we think that we can get back to 70% capacity a week from now. So obviously that would be fantastic news. Sure. And the obvious implication is, hey, if Kuwait can, do you think other, countries in the Gulf can as well? And if they can, the big thing is this. If they can get back to not full production, but 70% of production by July 1st rather than by, August 15th, that's an extra 350 million barrels of supply that, otherwise would not have made it to the market. That does a ton to address the potential concerns that are out there because, as the president said yesterday, and Tucker's got some audio of this, so if you could,
1: If we keep bombing, those ships won't be going, and you're talking about $500, $600, $700 million a day. It's a lot of money. That's why the world is okay. It's liquid. It's fine. Also, we run out of reserves in about 4 weeks. There are reserves all over the world, and we would really run out, and there'll be a time when you wouldn't be able to get it, and you want to see bedlam?
0: So, look, the president yesterday said what we've been saying on our show for the better part of the last 2 to 3 months. You get to mid-July to early August, and you are up against tank bottoms as far as oil reserves. This is like we weren't making this up or anything. Like this is, the president said it yesterday. And again, I think that when you look at this in the context of, okay, why is the deal happening now? It's because this is the time where you had to effectively move. Otherwise, you run into problems. Now, if Kuwait and other countries in the Middle East can ramp up their production as they're now saying, it takes those worst case scenarios off the table, which would be fantastic. Like then you don't have to worry about, the potential for gas getting to, $5-6 a gallon and stuff like that. And so that would be great. The potential risks that are out there, look, anytime that you're talking about the Middle East, it's a bunch of unreliable actors who don't like each other very much. And, you got to see how things move when the rubber meets the road. But at this point, based on the early signs that we are seeing in the first, call it 24 hours since the memorandum has been signed, maybe for the second time, but it's unclear if it actually was signed the first time or if this is the second. We don't really know.
2: Sure.
0: But the first 24 hours here, it does seem like we are seeing positive signs, which does a ton to mitigate those worst case scenarios that were very much on the table, as the president indicated yesterday.
2: Yeah, so I don't think any of this indicates to us what will occur over the next 60 days. But if you have a ability to move oil, even temporarily, out of the Strait of Hormuz to just resupply the globe with oil, heck, even temporarily, it kicks the worst case scenarios down the road a little bit.
0: It does. So we'll see how the next 60 days actually play out. I'm hopeful that they go as smoothly as possible. and that there is no further economic disruption as a result of this. But you, like, these things can take different turns, and hopefully we don't go down those, you know, alternative paths where things worsen from here.
2: The other piece of this that we will be talking about is Iranian oil too, right? You just talked about Kuwaiti oil, but you know, typically Iranian oil for the last, I don't know how long, has only been sold on the black market effectively to these independent Chinese refiners that, you know, didn't mind, you know, skirting U.S. sanctions. And as part of this, at least initial understanding of the deal, Iranian oil may be able to be sold on, you know,
0: not may, will be able to be sold
2: on public markets without sanction, without having to take a, you know, deal from some shadowy Chinese refiner. And that is a new, again, the supply was making its way into the markets anyway, but this is a, what is Iran, like 5% of the world's oil supply, effectively estimated,
0: three
2: I think.
0: To four, yeah.
2: That's not an insignificant portion if it does long-term make it into markets.
0: So this, like, is...
2: Politics aside, however you feel about that, whether that's good or bad, that is a new set of supply that, you know, hits the publicly available oil market.
0: Yeah, there still are a ton of unanswered questions as it relates to, you know, what a longer-term deal actually looks like. And, you know, just from a geopolitical perspective, you certainly have questions about, okay, so, you know, Iran potentially has, you know, wider access to capital markets, despite still not really being, you know, the Still doing many of the things that they have been sanctioned for previously. So you do have some questions as to how this ends up playing out regionally and globally, as far as, you know, how, you know, different alignments may shift as a result of this and whether that can hold. But again, first 24 hours as it relates to oil prices and oil flow, some positive, encouraging signs, and we'll take it day by day and week by week over, you know, the course of the summer, to see if that continues or if we run into any speed bumps.
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0: Kevin Warsh's first turn as the chair of the Federal Reserve Open Market Committee, taking over for Jay Powell, who still sits on the committee, by the way, as one of the governors. And here's the deal. This was a really interesting meeting, actually, just with all the different takeaways that you have from it. So first one, just I'm going to kind of go in the order in which everything happened. Fed statement comes out. Fed statement is a lot shorter than the previous ones. You know, the previous ones used to be, you know, they were ranging into like the 5-6 paragraph range. This is like 2.5 pretty quick paragraphs. Just done. This gets at one of the things that Warsh has talked about, which is, hey, I want to do less in the way of forward guidance, telling you what we're thinking about, you know, what's going to happen. And I want the market to do the work for, you know, itself. I don't want us to have to spoon feed you this. We're just going to go about doing our jobs.
1: Which, by the way, led to some funny interactions between him and the press who, you know, like to ask questions about
0: the
1: Fed.
0: We'll get there. The second thing then, this was also one of the four Fed meetings a year where we get the summary of economic projections, commonly referred to as the dot plot. And the dot plot is basically the Fed's, it's the Fed's, each member puts, you know, a dot in terms of, hey, where do you think GDP is going to be, unemployment, inflation, the Fed funds rate, this year, the next 2 years, in long run.
1: Mm-hmm.
0: And so what we did see is that from that dot plot, the Fed expects inflation to be higher this year than they previously guided, core inflation to be higher as well. GDP, a touch lower, not too much. We'll get to, you know, why that matters in just a little bit. And the unemployment rate, they expect to be a little bit lower as well. So basically what the Fed is signaling here is, yeah, we expect there to be more inflation, but unemployment's going to go down and GDP, real GDP, it's not going to be impacted too negatively. The reason being, nominal GDP is growing faster than previously. So what the takeaway then was from the Fed funds rate projections that they gave, hey, they priced in, yeah, we're going to have to hike interest rates before the end of the year, and we're going to have to continue to keep rates a little bit higher than we previously thought in 27 and 28. The market interpreted this and said, okay, like we have to, you know, reprice what's going on in the bond world. And that's why you saw a bond sell-off take place yesterday. Warsh then came out and gave his press conference at 2:30. By the way, Tucker, do you happen to catch the color of his tie?
2: That would be blue.
0: Navy blue, which means that Paul had red, I believe, in the pool.
2: Yeah, some stupid guess. Yeah.
0: And I had gold, and Tucker had no tie.
2: I thought we were going to see Cash Kev.
0: Tucker had no tie but sleeves and jacket.
3: Got it.
2: Okay. Summer, you know.
0: Yeah. So all
1: for
0: three
1: your
0: of
1: first
0: us.
1: First Fed meeting.
2: That's right.
1: Okay.
0: Listen, forward guidance gone, tie gone, could be like an interesting, you know, little juxtaposition there. So Warsh comes out, and again, I think that when we talk about, you know, the key takeaways here, number one, very firmly saying, hey, we need to maintain price stability.
1: Yep.
0: Like that was his key focus. I don't think he really mentioned unemployment very much at all.
1: The only time I heard was when summarizing the SEP, when he, you know, gave out the dot plot on where members believe unemployment will be a year out, which is exactly where it is now.
0: He then came out and he said, there's no reason to revisit the 2% inflation target. Great. Like this is exactly what you want to hear in this first meeting. It's exactly what I said he should say in this first meeting, which is, hey, we've got to focus on price stability, and we're not going to touch the 2% inflation target. It's great. So I think those are the two points that I found strongest from him.
1: I got to be honest, I don't know that I interpreted his comments on the 2% inflation target the same way you did. So he was asked that question about the 2% inflation target.
0: His direct quote was, I see no reason to visit the 2% inflation target.
1: He did say that. He also said, on the 2% inflation objective, that is the Federal Reserve's long-held objective of 2%, you've heard me say that I tend to focus on the left of the decimal point. Well, to the left of the decimal point, well, the 2 is left of the decimal point. For now, 0 is to the right. I see no reason until we have reestablished our commitment and ability to deliver on the 2%, to revisit that. So I agree that he said we're not going to, But he did leave the door open very much so to revisit in the future, which I found in line with everything else that he said, which is we're leaving the door open to change anything and everything. I interpreted that differently, I guess, is my point.
0: So other things he said that I liked. He said, look, we're getting rid of forward guidance. Like, we're not going to tell you, like, you know, exactly how we're going to behave. Like, we're not going to tell you exactly what to expect. We're going to do away with that, and that's not something that we want to do. We've talked on the show, look, I don't need 11 Fed speakers in a given week. I don't need John Williams expounding upon, like, this and that. I don't need Neil Kashkari telling me everything about this. Like, it's fine. We don't need that.
1: Agreed. But do you think that that's going to prevent the Fed governors from still giving those speeches? Like, he's doing
0: yes,
1: away with...
0: Like, the Federal Open Market Committee can absolutely decide when their members speak.
1: Okay.
0: Like, they certainly can. The reason that we have so many Fed speakers now is because they send them out in order to communicate.
1: Yeah.
0: The place where I think this potentially runs into a little bit of trouble is there is a balance between not giving forward guidance and not understanding what the Fed's reaction function is. And when I say the word reaction function, it sounds, you know,

0: in the Perks Pass community. 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
8: Expectations for a rate hike are up. They've moved up across the Federal Reserve voting members, as well as, you know, those who follow markets. That is a departure from where we were at the beginning of this year. It's a departure from where we were even a week ago. The odds of a rate hike at the next meeting are now 30% compared to under 10% 2 days ago. So I think that's the main takeaway here. As we talked about, you know, structurally, a lot of execution risk and just, you know, the leadership change at the Federal Reserve seems to be pushing for more change at the Fed than we have seen since the Bernanke days. I think I'm comfortable summarizing it that way, that, you know, Bernanke changed the Fed permanently in terms of its willingness to take action because of the place they were put in during the financial crisis. I haven't seen much in the way of substantial change there since then, and now you are getting a strong push for substantial change, or at least an openness to change in terms of how the Fed does things, and that could go well, it could go poorly. It kind of depends on execution.
9: Yeah, we don't know how they're going to do it. Like,
8: yep.
9: Change can go one of three ways. It could go very badly. You know, you could say, okay, like, we set out to do X, and we did not, and in fact, we made the situation worse.
8: Yep.
9: You could have it be no change at all. Yep, we set out to do X, we did that, but it didn't actually affect the job that we did. Okay, we gave it a good try, it didn't help or hurt, mm-hmm. Fine. Or your third option is, yep, we set out to do X, and we did exactly that, and now it works better.
8: What's interesting to me is, you know, historically, big change at the Fed has come during times of crisis. 2008, the Fed dramatically expands its responsibility. Volcker in late 70s, early 80s, you know, hikes interest rates to levels that we've never seen before. Why? Because he was trying to stamp out some of the worst decade of inflation that we've ever seen. And to a lesser extent, Powell dramatically, you know, reshaped what the Fed was willing to do during COVID. Again, they're not turning on a dime here and not making decisions under pressure. But we are talking about some massive changes that the new leadership wants to make to the Fed, and it doesn't seem to be coming at a time of economic crisis.
9: Not coming at a time of economic crisis, but here's what I will say, is if you take a look at the chart of, let's look at core PCE inflation, because that's what the Fed looks at, yep. Is the core PCE price index. And you pull this chart up, and you look at it over the long term, and obviously you went through, you know, the inflation of, thank you, Mark. I don't know why he just chimed in.
8: Chart. Every time a chart comes up.
9: Yeah. Okay. Ooh. In any case, like, we've talked about how the 1990s were a perfectly good decade for the economy, despite not averaging 2% inflation. But the interesting thing is, if you look at core PCE, core PCE actually spent the entirety from April of 97 through 2000, through January of 2000, under 2%. Hmm. core PCE.
8: Yep.
9: And that was, again, like objectively, probably one of the best like two, maybe three economies of our lifetime.
8: Agreed.
9: You then take a look at the 2000s, and core PCE generally stayed under 2% for most of the first half of the 2000s. Not saying it was a good economy, but it stayed under there, and then it, you know, went up above in the latter part of the decade. For the 2010s, core PCE was below 2% for the entire time, which is why the Fed adopted this approach to, okay, we need to target an average of 2% because they thought inflation actually had been too low in the 2010s. Isn't that kind of a quaint idea now? Here's the problem that we have today is inflation, specifically core PCE, has not been below 2% since March of 2021. Not once.
8: Right.
9: Not once. So we're talking 5.25 years now that it's been above. And the other problem that we're seeing, core PCE bottomed in April of 25 at 2.61%, and it's been ratcheting up ever since. Okay, it's at 3.29 right now. And the big reason why core matters, remember, it strips out food and fuel. The idea is that, hey, those things can go up and down, see the last 3 months. But core gives you a better sense of the underlying inflation that tends to be more predictive of where inflation is going to be in the future. And we talked about this last year when, you know, headline inflation data was showing, you know, things were better. It was, hey, headline PCE is down, you know, right around like 2.25%. But that was because oil prices were falling. And we said if they, you know, rise, like you've got a problem then because of where core is. And so here's the issue that the Warsh Fed is dealing with. Core PCE, it's not like the war in Iran started and core PCE started moving up.
8: No.
9: Core PCE started moving up in April of last year and has moved in an uninterrupted fashion on an upward trend. Like, yes, there were like a couple months where, you know, it tapered off a little, but like you can look at the chart and you can see the trend line. It's unmistakable. It's moving up and to the right, which is not how you want inflation to move. And so the question that this Fed is now faced with is, hey, based on the data that we have out there, which is, like, let's look at the totality of the U.S. economy. The labor market.
8: Imbalance.
9: Still slow. Like, we're still not seeing a ton of turnover.
8: But balanced.
9: But balanced and actually improving.
8: Yeah.
9: The housing market. Still slow. But again, you talk about the places that drive it. Florida, Georgia, Texas, like the southern part of the country. Those markets are recovering and accelerating now.
8: Yeah. And so long as you're talking about the Fed, new Fed chair believes that the policy currently is modestly restrictive in the housing market.
9: Yes. It's kind of tough for me to look at like core inflation at 3.33% and the labor market and housing market improving and say, yeah, inflation's going to be like just fine later this year. It's true. Like, it's not going to show up in headline because that food, that fuel, you know, jump is going to, you know, reverse itself, at least if this move in oil prices holds. But that just means people have more money to spend on the other stuff, which is, again, like in core. And that means that you're going to see more pricing pressure there, especially because then we get to our next piece, which is about Apple. This is a Wall Street Journal exclusive. I don't know why it's, I guess Tim Cook said this directly to the Wall Street Journal. That's why it's an exclusive. Quote, unfortunately, price increases are unavoidable. We're doing our best to mitigate the huge increases that are being passed to us. And we've been trying to shield our customers from the increases, but the situation has become unsustainable. So Tim Cook, taking one for the team, because remember, Cook's on his way out. Yeah. He's retiring. I still don't know what the name of the new John Ternus. That's his name. So he's taking one for John Ternus. So Ternus doesn't have to be the bearer of bad news on this. But the same problem that is pushing up memory chip prices for, you know, AI companies and everyone else in the computer space, Apple's not immune to it just because they're Apple. They still are dealing with having to outcompete other people for the orders for chips as well. And so Apple, you know, you look at some of the projections here, the Wall Street Journal did a projection on this. And in order for Apple to maintain profit margins, they probably got to raise iPhone prices by somewhere around 17% to 18%.
8: $270 additional cost to the iPhone Pro model would maintain their margins, according to Tech Insights.
9: So again, this is inflation that is very much not food and fuel related.
8: And it's not measured yet.
9: It's in fact related to the very thing that's causing growth in the U.S. And so this is the piece that we talk about when we talk about the dangers of running an economy too hot, is if you produce too much demand for the level of supply that's out there, you can run into this kind of stuff.
8: I'll also point out that a key area of disinflation for the last 3 decades has come from stuff like the iPhone.
9: Yes.
8: It's come from televisions, computers, products that have gotten better at doing what they do while also becoming cheaper. If that reverses itself, you know, a year ago I thought it would reverse itself due to tariffs. Now we're talking about reversing itself from something else entirely. But in
9: from
8: either
9: organic
8: case,
9: organic demand. But yeah,
8: if it reverses itself, you really have to see some give from somewhere else in the basket of goods, and I plainly just don't see where you get that.
9: So this is going to be the interesting mix that we need to sort through in the second half of the year. And markets are going to be watching, hey, what does this Fed do? And are they actually going to respond the way that Warsh indicated? Because here's where the credibility of the Fed's going to be put to the test. Warsh, in no uncertain terms yesterday, said, we will deliver price stability. Like quote was simple. This committee will deliver price stability. I put it in bold in my notes because, well, it's like he said it like 4 times in the first 5 minutes. So the question is going to be, if you are faced with core PCE inflation rising to basically in line with the Fed funds rate, Fed funds is, you know, 3.5 to 3.25% right now. All you need is another 0.2% on core PCE and you're there. If you're faced with that and you still say, no, we're not going to do anything,
8: you lose all credibility.
9: Then you've got a credibility problem because you told us to judge you by your actions, not your words. And so you lose the credibility problem. If you don't see core PCE move up and instead it moves down, they're not going to be faced with that. And if it moves up and they decide to raise rates, then they have credibility. But this is going to be what we watch over the next 6 to 12 months. And we'll see how good of a job the Warsh Fed actually does. It could be good. It could be bad. It could be anywhere in between. Keep an open mind on these things. We say this all the time. Consider all of the possibilities, and then you won't be surprised by what happens, and you can adapt your view as you get more information.
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0: from the New York Times. Retail investors help send SpaceX soaring. Does that mean that they helped send it falling the last 2 days? I mean, like,
1: yes, it does.
0: I can't stand when we have to like write the narrative of what a stock is after less than a full week of trading, because here's the deal. Stock IPO'd last week. The first trades that we had were around $150 a share. It went up to $225. So that's a 50% rise, even if you bought it at that $150. It subsequently now has fallen from $225 down to $176, which is a 22% drop from its peak on Tuesday.
1: Which is like exactly what we warned people of.
0: Again, like I freaking love to say I told you so, because I told you so. Like, IPOs are highly volatile instruments, and they might do great over long periods of time. They might do terrible. But one thing that you know is coming is volatility. And this is now a 22% drawdown in a span of 2 days. So if the New York Times is going to say, hey, retail investors help send SpaceX shares soaring, well, then are those same retail investors helping it to suck the last 2 days? I don't think any of this means anything. The stock is going to do how it does over whatever, you know, extended period of time without this first day or two being a judgment on how the company is. I don't think it's great just because it had a good first 3 days. I don't think it sucks just because it had a bad last two. It's just a new IPO doing new IPO things.
1: A few things that I just want to... one main thing that I want to bring up. We already covered how, you know, newly public companies oftentimes are quite volatile. In the, you know, last 5 years, all sorts of new financial products have made their way into markets, that some for better, some for worse. It really depends on how you use them. But for anyone out there that doesn't typically read those prospectuses that they get from investments that they make, if you're considering any of these 2x long single stock ETFs or any of those really complicated new financial products that have made their way out there that are all over the place, I would really, really encourage you to spend some time actually understanding what it is you're investing in it in. It is complicated enough to go and own an individual stock. When you talk about owning an ETF that mirrors the stock with leverage or attempts to, you are getting into a whole different ballgame that you may not fully understand. I barely fully understand it. And so just a word of caution out there, because these things did not exist a decade ago.
0: No. Oh, let's cover a little bit of housing, if we could, just briefly. Why so many Americans can't afford housing anymore. There's a whole piece in USA Today on this. And it goes through this report titled The State of the Nation's Housing, that was produced by Harvard's Harvard University's Joint Center for Housing Studies. Bunch of nerds, but really good nerds. And here's the deal, is that basically, they say pretty much what we have talked about. We are not building enough homes, and so you end up with housing prices being out of reach because incomes are too low to support homes at these prices for the level of demand that is out there.
1: Yeah, this is all fair, reasonable, and true, but I'm going to disagree with the title of the article and the premise of it for a moment here. So many Americans can't afford housing anymore. The rate of homeownership in the United States is sitting at 65.3%, according to the St. Louis Fed.
0: Which is fine.
1: We have been above that, right? Like in Q2 of 2020, that bumped up to 68%. In pretty much the entire period surrounding the late 90s through the early 2010s, we were above that. But we are currently above anywhere we were prior to 1997. So, like, again, it is challenging to afford a new home today for people, and I would consider today's market more favorable to renters on a national basis than I would to be to buyers of real estate. That has to do with what we've built over the last few years. But I'm not sure I'm willing to buy into the idea that in the aggregate, homeownership is more difficult than it was in American history, because the rate of homeownership today is above where it was for most of U.S. history.
0: Yes, but I'll make the point, don't mistake a stock with a flow. In that when we look at the vast majority of those people who own those homes,
1: yeah, they bought them.
0: They haven't been able to buy in the last 3 years.
1: Like, agreed.
0: You know, first time home buyers are like 20 to 30% of, you know, home purchasers now.
1: Yep.
0: given the total pool of housing that's out there, it's probably like 2 to 4% of that ownership is people who were able to buy recently. So,
1: yeah, 100%, I agree that housing is unaffordable for new people. I could not buy my home today in the neighborhood in which I live.
0: Not a chance.
1: I fully recognize it is very unaffordable. And like I said, you know, interestingly, in the same places where, you know, home price or home sales are increasing, pricing is falling, you've also seen a ton of building go to places like Austin, Texas, Nashville, Tennessee, these very popular places to move to over the last few years. You are getting offers of free rent. You're getting all sorts of different deals because they built a lot of housing in there. It's just not single family residences by and large, but in large swaths of the country, it is becoming a real upper hand for renters in some

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1: All right, 25 now till the top of the hour, 800-941-SEAN. If you want to be a part of the program, man, we've got so much to get to today. I am just...

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3: He insists the deal is on. I'm Lisa Lucera, Fox News. President Trump defending the signed memorandum of understanding between the U.S. and Iran and claiming the Strait of Hormuz is open.
4: You're going to see oil drop so low. I hope the companies are happy about it.
3: The president said earlier today Israel and Hezbollah have agreed to a ceasefire after heavy fighting earlier today.
5: The IDF says that it struck as many as 80 targets in southern Lebanon today, firing back after the Iranian-backed regime in attacks killed as many as 4 Israeli soldiers. And Lebanon says that as many as 47 people were killed there in new Israeli airstrikes.
3: Fox's Alex Hogan in Tel Aviv. Israel's Prime Minister Benjamin Netanyahu has said soldiers will remain in a security zone as long as necessary. Joint Base Andrews this afternoon, the president unveiled the new Air Force One.
4: This plane is the first successful example of a real transformation of something that was built at the highest level.
3: The jet is equipped with Starlink, which the president says will provide secure global communications. The jet is a gift from Qatar. Democrats say accepting such an expensive gift raises national security concerns, including surveillance bugs on board. Recovery underway in Louisiana after the remnants of Tropical Storm Arthur tore through parts of the state.
6: Louisiana Governor Jeff Landry declaring a state of emergency in response to the storm, calling the amount of rain historic.
7: It probably will break a state record for the amount of waterfall in such a short period of time.
6: The National Weather Service noting parts of the state saw more than 20 inches of rain, strong winds, and at least 3 EF1 tornadoes.
3: Fox's Kristen Goodwin. At least 200 homes are flooded in Louisiana. Team USA has advanced to the knockout round of the World Cup, defeating Australia 2-0 despite the absence of forward Christian Pulisic, who is sidelined with a calf injury. 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
3: Florida man indicted on hate crime charges after he's accused of planning an attack on the office of a pro-Israel lobbying group.
9: A federal grand jury has indicted a Florida man on a hate crime charge for allegedly targeting Jewish employees of a pro-Israel lobbying group. 27-year-old Forrest Kendall Pemberton was arrested back in December of 2024 after his father notified authorities his son had taken three firearms from the home, leaving a goodbye letter espousing anti-authority sentiments. Federal investigators allege Pemberton was targeting the Plantation, Florida office of AIPAC. A criminal complaint filed in federal court states Pemberton told authorities he selected the nonprofit because of its, quote, political influence. Pemberton was indicted on one count of attempted hate crime and two counts for alleged weapons violations. In Atlanta, Jonathan Siri, Fox News.
3: Horse-drawn carriage rides in New York City's Central Park are on hold until at least Tuesday as safety protocols are reviewed after the death of a young tourist who jumped from a runaway carriage this week when the horse bolted. The teen's death is the eighth horse-related incident in the park in the last 13 months. Elon Musk's space company just received an encouraging credit rating.
10: SpaceX shares pulled back this week after the meteoric rise on its stock launch a week ago, though the major credit rating agencies are mostly supportive of the business. S&P Global Ratings, Moody's, and Fitch have all assigned SpaceX a stable outlook and a BBB credit rating. They cite its competitive edge in its space and connectivity business. Its Starlink provides global high-speed internet. The rating sees benefits from Starlink and SpaceX's relevance to the U.S. government as the primary launch provider for NASA and the Defense Department.
3: Fox's Jenny Casola. The markets are closed today for the Juneteenth holiday. I'm Lee Silasera. This is Fox News.
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13: Welcome back to The Ramsey Show in the Fairwinds Credit Union studio. I'm Jade, this is George, and we got T, who's in Orlando, Florida, on the line. Hey, T, what's up?
14: Hi, guys. How are you?
13: Doing great. How can we help today?
14: Okay, I'll try to keep it as brief as possible. So my husband and I are currently working to pay off debt, and we're trying to follow, like, the Dave Ramsey plan as far as the baby steps, which we have not started because we're in a difficult situation and kind of need help with a realistic plan with our finances. So we both have loans for paying off. My husband, he bought from a loan company several, and he is paying those balances, and I've also borrowed to help pay off his part of the rent, which was originally supposed to be for my car payment. And because we're focusing on making those payments, our cash flow is extremely tight. So in addition, I'm helping cover a portion of his rent obligations while he's paying off his loan, which has caused me to fall behind.
15: I'm sorry, what's the rent for?
16: Are you living in different places?
14: No, we live in an apartment, same apartment complex.
16: And you're married?
14: Yes.
16: What do you mean when you say his portion of the rent? Does he owe from another?
14: Yeah, not from another. We split the rent in half.
17: But he hasn't been making his portion, so you covered it with debt?
14: Yeah, because I come up short because I have my bills that I'm paying too, and if I don't have enough, I had to make the non-smart decision of
16: how long have you been married?
14: 2 years will be on Monday.
16: 2 years. Okay. Happy anniversary. And you said, you mentioned children. How many total?
14: No children.
16: Oh, I thought I heard you mention somebody. Okay.
17: So what's the rent?
14: The rent is about $1,916.
17: Okay. And what do you guys each make?
14: I make about $1,500 every 2 weeks, and he gets paid every week. So roughly about $700 every week.
17: Okay, so you're both bringing in about $3,000 a month.
14: Yeah.
17: About $6,000 total.
14: Yeah.
17: Okay, so the rent is about a third of your income, which is a little high, but it's not broken. Why did he get behind on rent?
14: That's what I've been trying to figure out, too. I did ask him. He did mention borrowing from, like, 5 different other companies that he's paying back.
16: Oh, boy.
14: And I asked how when he gets paid every week. And I didn't really get a clear answer on that part.
17: Well, this is a huge marriage issue more than it is a financial issue. There is zero transparency, zero accountability, zero acting like a married couple. You got shacked up with a bad roommate.
16: Have either of you expressed the interest in wanting to kind of combine money so that everything is transparent and it's just one big pool?
14: I did. That was me.
16: And what did he say?
14: Kind of hesitant on it. He didn't really like the idea of, like, even though his money is coming in through his account, mine and my account, he didn't want to combine.
16: Did he say why?
14: No.
17: Is it shame? Is it fear? Is it baggage? I think we need to get to the root of that in order to solve this. Because I don't see a path forward if you're going to continue to borrow on his behalf because he's behind on rent and he won't tell you why. This is crazy.
16: It's very tangled up. It's a very tangled up situation.
17: Because you can't control him, you can't change him, and so if he continues to make bad decisions, it's going to affect you, right?
14: Yeah.
17: In some way, shape, or form. And I hope you don't take on any more debt for him. Can you promise me that?
14: No. I'm currently paying my back. I just have 2 more payments left, and I'll be done. But
17: okay.
14: It just kind of sucks.
17: What's your total debt? What's his total debt?
14: I have my car that I'm paying off. I have about $6,000 left on it.
17: Okay.
14: I just have also my credit card, which is about $800 and something left on it. And I just have paying off my car parts, which is about a little over $2,000 left. And then he just has the, I'll say about $1,500 left for his.
17: What's that debt?
14: It's between those 5 loan companies.
17: Okay. What are these loan companies?
14: Some type of app he found on his phone.
17: Okay, I thought so. What? Like these short-term, it's basically payday loans, but make it digital.
16: Yeah.
17: Which is even worse.
16: Something's going on here. I'm going to break up the money talk just for a minute because I want to go back to the marriage talk. I've been married for almost 20 years. It'll be 20 years next year with my husband. And one of the reasons you get married is, yes, you want a level of commitment. You want to know, like, this is my person. But a bigger part of that is you see the ability to build something bigger than yourselves together over time. And there's a shared vision that's there. and you spend the years of your marriage aligning on that vision and going towards it together. That's one of the joys. That's why you have children. That's why you buy a house. Like, those are you're just creating this life together that you both visualize and both agree on and both believe in it so much that you work hard to achieve it. And what I hear right now, and this is not meant for shame or indictment or anything like that. It's just, you called us and I'm letting you know what I observed because it's still really early and still very, very fixable. What I hear right now is two people who agreed to live together, but that's kind of it. And so you've got goals and he's got goals and you spend your money like this and he spends his money like that. And I ain't got to tell you what I do and she don't have to tell me what she did. Right. And it will be impossible to build anything like that. And I think you're starting to butt up against that. You're starting to feel that, which is why you suggested, hey, let's put the money together. That's thing one. Thing two, I want to mention, because it's just the truth. And it's, again, it's not to promote fear or shame or anything like that. But when people want to hide, it's generally because they have something to hide. Most people, part of the purpose of entering marriage is you want to be known. You want somebody to see you and know you and get to accept all the facets of you. And this person is hiding something that they don't want you to see because they're either ashamed of it, they don't think you'll accept it. Do you see what I'm saying? So that's what I'm hearing. I'm not a counselor nor a therapist. I'm just a person who's been in a relationship with the same guy for almost 20 years. So I would really dig into that, and I would really do it out of love, not out of I'm angry at you or I'm pointing the finger at you. But man, I love you and I chose you for a reason. And I just feel like there's something here that's between us. It's causing a rift, and I don't like that. And I would love to get to the point where we know each other and we have nothing to hide. And if we have to see a counselor to make that happen, I'm all in with this, right? Approach it from love and see what happens. Okay, now we can get to the numbers.
17: Well, the good news is you can attack your debt all you want. You can get rid of it. And you're right. There's not like it's not like you have $50,000 of debt here. The problem is, unless we address the root problem, you're going to go further into debt. You're going to get evicted eventually if this continues. Or, like Jade said, you have this conversation. You restart what this marriage looks like. Well, now we have some unity. We have some vision. We have transparency, accountability. Now we can make a plan for $6,000 coming in instead of my $3,000 and his $2,800. And I don't know what he's doing, and he's not paying his share of the bills. This is not working. And so tonight, you have a new marriage. It's going to be a come-to-Jesus conversation. Catch him in a good moment. Don't come out attacking him.
16: Yeah, don't do it in the heat of an argument,
17: it's
16: for
17: not,
16: sure.
17: You're the problem, and I'm doing perfect. It's, hey, we've been really in miles apart. We are in different galaxies right now, and I love you. I want a different kind of marriage, and I want a different financial future.
16: Ooh, I love that. Listen, when you sense a red, and this is for anybody listening, when you sense a red flag, don't ignore it. Go headstrong into it, 10 toes deep, get right into it, and get to the root of that problem.

0: Hey guys, George Camel here. 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I love a good movie, and I hate overpaying for things. And Angel just checked both boxes. They've got a new movie called Young Washington, the story of George Washington's early life as a soldier before he became a founding father. And whether you're a history buff or not, this was a gripping, entertaining thrill ride of a prequel to The Guy on the Dollar Bill. 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
11: Well, investing can be confusing and overwhelming. So lucky for you, we created a two-night virtual event that gives you a simple strategy that you can feel confident in. George, you and Dave paired up on this, and I'm really excited. It's going to be a two-night Investing Essentials event, September 1st through the 2nd. It's the only place that Dave unpacks his playbook for investing and wealth planning. Plus, this year, you guys added some new content?
0: Yeah, so we did real estate investing on night two. We're going to shove that into night one and make night two all about wealth planning.
11: I like that.
0: So we're going to talk about legacy, navigating wills, insurance, taxes, how to keep the government's hands off of all the wealth you've built.
11: Great.
0: How to pass it on to your kids without destroying their life. All of the things that will really affect a lot of people who are in that baby step 4 through 7 phase. And Dave, we go super nerdy. So if you've ever been like, man, I wish they'd go deeper. I wish we'd get a little more inside baseball.
11: Yeah.
0: Listen, Dave will have some formulas that will have – he's like Beautiful Mind out there. It's like Ooh. Goodwill Hunting to see Dave on the board crunching the numbers. So check it out. Tickets start at $199. 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
11: Yeah. Stella is in Rochester, New York. Stella, how can we help you?
12: Well, I'm actually looking for some advice on house investing. My husband and I have been married for a few years. We're out of debt. We're trying to save up for a down payment. And someone close to us who's done really well investing in real estate is giving us some very well-meaning advice. But something sounds fishy to me, and I can't quite figure out where the problem is.
11: Okay, so you're getting fishy advice. You're on baby. You've paid off all the debt. Do you have a personal residence, or this is strictly for, you know, wealth
12: building
11: purposes?
12: We're renting right now.
11: Okay.
12: We're out of debt. We have our emergency fund, and we're working on a down payment. So I guess you could say baby steps 3.5.
11: Love that. 3B is what we call it, which is right on. Are you guys investing at all, or you're just solely saving up?
12: We're right on that tipping point between having the 6 months emergency fund and starting to invest.
11: Love that. Okay, so tell us about
12: this friend is telling us, this is a way that you could, get in on the ground level and grow really fast and, win.
11: And what is that? Tell us the details. What are they saying?
12: So he was looking at a rental property in Florida, which was $1.2 million, which we could never afford. But after a hurricane, it's now $600,000. So he says he or we could buy it, put in $200,000 in renovations, and then it would be back to that $1.2 million value. So boom, you just made $600,000. Now you can take out a home equity loan on that and then use it to buy another house and do the same thing. So you just made magic money. You don't have to pay income taxes, and it's win-win. What could possibly go wrong?
11: There's where you lost me. So if you had said, hey, here's a property that needs some work and some improvements, and I can get it for cheaper because it needs work and improvements, and I'm going to purchase it and do that, I'm all for that. But there's several parts in this, George, I know you heard it too, that are just really...
0: It just sounded like a TikTok came to life, and they've been watching a whole lot of it, and maybe they tried it, maybe it has worked so far. That's not the whole story here.
11: Yeah.
0: And I agree, there's something fishy.
12: That's kind of what's worrying me.
0: Are they profiting off of this? I don't understand how it seems like your friends are benefiting if you do this.
11: Do they do this?
12: They do this. They've done well for themselves, but I'm starting to have wondering if they're actually in the plus or if they just owe more than they're actually worth.
11: And you'll never know.
0: And you'll never know.
11: You'll never know. But what I know, unless you told us not the truth, which is okay because you don't have to tell us where you are, but my screen says you're in New York and this property is in Florida. So they're saying, hey, go in other states where you can't even really see the property. You don't even know the market. And let's get involved over there. You got to pay a property manager.
12: This person is somebody who cares about us very deeply. They live in another state and they're snowbirds. So this was a property he was looking at. And then he was trying to give us advice on we could do something similar.
0: Why don't they buy it?
12: And in my brain, he was talking about it. I don't remember what decision he made.
11: He was just trying to throw you a
0: number. I think you let them have this one. So I appreciate the offer. This is all you guys. We're working on our own financial plan, and we're going to go slow, and we're okay with that.
11: And by the way,
12: we're in the Rochester area. There's a much lower house that we can actually afford, and we do this, and it's lost its value. We put in some amount. It doubles in value. What goes wrong when he starts stacking those HELOCs? What's the error that happens there?
0: You're stacking debt on top of debt on top of debt. So every rung of this ladder that he's describing is borrowed money tied to your home. So one bad contractor bid, one vacant month, one rate hike, one Florida insurance premium hike, and you're underwater, and the whole house of cards comes tumbling down. And they get real quiet when that part happens, and you don't hear from them. You only hear from them when things are going really well and they're really loud and they want you to get in on this. So this is like an MLM. It's like cryptocurrency. Someone just got a little too excited and they want everyone in on it. So I don't know if they personally benefit or if they're just real excited because it worked for them and they went, wow, free money.
13: Yeah.
0: But you guys do not need this level of risk in your life. And it violates several of our real estate principles. Number one is pay cash for any investment property because of the risk that's involved. It's hard. You can do the formula and you can represent the risk. Nobody does that. People who are into real estate investing, generally, their risk meter in their brain is broken. Every extra dollar they want to put into a house to reinvest, to get a HELOC, to do it again. And the truth is, I love this proverb, 13:11, wealth gained hastily will dwindle. Whoever gathers little by little will increase it. So if it feels like your wealth is being built too slow, you're on the right track.
12: Okay.
13: I think you guys need to clarify, what is your goal? Is your goal today to have a save for a house that's yours and yours alone, and it's just your primary residence? Is that your first goal? Or is your first goal to be Scrooge McDuck and have a real estate empire? I think just from listening to you, the first goal, you've been walking the baby steps. So my guess is your first goal here is we just want a house. And we want something to call our own, and we want to do it in a smart way. And if you do that, that will set you up to build wealth like George is describing, and then be able to pay cash for real estate with extra margin. But I would not ever sacrifice the American dream of being able to purchase a home and being able to pay off that home and live in peace for, you know, some sort of real estate mogul's idea of how to really just ruin your life with debt and HELOCs.
0: Yeah. I mean, this is Dave Ramsey's origin story, right?
13: Yeah, absolutely.
0: He built a $4 million real estate portfolio on borrowed money at age 26, and he lost it all when the bank called his notes. And it can happen fast.
12: Yeah.
0: And so it's a lot of risk that is not represented in these conversations. And for those reasons, I would very politely say, no, thank you. We're going to live our life. We got other financial plans. But thank you for letting us know about this, quote, opportunity.
13: Absolutely.
0: Which, that's my trigger word, Jade. Anytime
13: opportunity.
0: If you call into the show and you say, hi, we have an opportunity, whatever comes next is about to be the worst decision you've ever made.
13: It's never good. It's never good. It's never good to have an opportunity.
0: No one ever says, hey, we have the opportunity to purchase a house really peacefully with 30% down. It's always, we have an opportunity to do zero down on this home and start with zero equity and be in a really risky financial position.
13: Yeah, it's never good. What we teach, it's very simple to understand. Some might say that it's boring because it doesn't have a lot of hoops to jump through and it's not a lot of bells and whistles.
0: It doesn't make for a great TikTok when we say, hey, save up, pay off your own house first, then save up and pay cash for any investment real estate property. I'd get zero likes on that video.
13: Yeah, and while you're at it, don't borrow against your current mortgage because we actually want you to gain that equity. We like the idea of you having equity and
0: money versus putting your house on the block, variable interest rates. I mean, it's just a credit card attached to your house.
13: Yeah, absolutely.
0: That's what a HELOC is.
13: Absolutely.
0: And people make it sound like it's some wealth hack that everyone knows about and does except for you.
13: Yeah, and then when you're ready to sell that piece of property and you're thinking, oh, here's my payday, now you've got that HELOC hanging over that. It's like, oh, I forgot about that.
0: Yep.
13: I still owe $50,000 over there or what have you. So the way that we teach, the whole purpose, guys, is we want your home to be a blessing and not a burden. When we tell you things like the 25% rule, your mortgage should be no more than 25% of your take-home pay after taxes, it's so that you feel good and you can actually enjoy your home. You're not house poor. When we tell you not to borrow against your home on HELOCs or home equity loans, it's so that your wealth that you build is your wealth. And when the time comes for you to upgrade in-house, you have all of that at your disposal.

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6: Today's question comes from Isaac in Indiana. Our primary home is our only debt with a $300,000 mortgage. I have roughly $400,000 in mutual funds and a little over $300,000 invested in precious metals. Should I sell my metals and put the funds towards my primary mortgage? I know what you're going to say, but it's a big struggle for me. My initial investment in them was only $150,000, and my gut says to wait until there's enough to pay off the mortgage completely and cover capital gains. But waiting is slowing down our investing more for retirement. Kick me in the pants with your wisdom.
5: Wow.
6: Wow. Well, that's the first time I've heard that. I like that line, though.
5: Yeah.
6: I might use that.
5: Gladly.
6: Wow.
5: Gladly,
6: okay.
5: Sir.
6: So he's got, I don't know if the, it sounds like the mutual funds are non-retirement, the $400,000.
5: Right.
6: On top of the $300,000 in precious metals. I don't know why it's sentimental to him, but he said his initial, it's more about the taxes. I think he's scared of the tax hit. More than anything else.
5: And I think he knows what we'd say about, like, commodities. I think that's why he's also looking there and not looking at the mutual funds.
6: Yeah, if you're going, should I use the mutual funds or the precious metals, I would personally use the precious metals. I don't know what apocalypse is going to help you survive with your bars of gold, Scrooge McDuck style. But a paid-for house, that's what you're really trading for. Would I rather have a paid-for house or would I rather have $300,000 in gold and silver? I would rather have a paid for house personally.
5: Indeed.
6: And so, yes, you'll have $150,000. That was the growth. You'll have capital gains tax at your rate. It may be 15% of that. So you're talking about, really, to pay off the house, you're going to have a tax of $22,000 to pay. Now, if you are debt free with an emergency fund and savings, you could cover that. Or what I would do is just pull from the mutual funds.
5: Yeah,
6: pull $22,000 from the mutual funds to cover the taxes when tax time comes due.

0: and enjoy your freed up mortgage payment.
1: Small price to pay to have a paid for mortgage, I think. Yeah, $22,000.
0: Do the math on this. Take that mortgage payment, the principal and interest, pop it into an investment calculator for the rest of your life, and say,
1: there
0: if I invested that, now we're talking. There's $1 million on the other side of paying off this mortgage. I'll take it.
1: I like it. Or just thinking about if you didn't pay off the mortgage, what you're paying in interest all of that time, you're going to pay well over $22,000.
0: Oh, yeah. So we can,
1: any way you slice it.
0: We can do the math all day long, but this is more emotional than anything. It's just a big, big chunk of money.
1: It is.
0: And there's something physical that you're letting go of to get rid of these precious metals.
1: I understand it. Well, that kick in the pants wasn't so bad. Let's go to Elizabeth, who's in Nashville, Tennessee, right in our backyard. Hey, Elizabeth.
2: Hey, how are you doing?
1: Doing good. How can George and I help?
2: I'm reaching out because I just found you guys literally within the last 2 months, and my husband and I are in $189,000 worth of debt, and I currently work in AP and wondering if I should continue to get my accounting degree or just get this debt paid off.
0: What kind of debt is the $189,000?
2: It's $150,000 in student loans between my husband and myself. He got his master's degree. And then when I was younger, was stupid and went to school twice and dropped out. And then it's $8,000 in a car, $4,500 with two credit cards, and then $3,000 for the vet.
0: Okay. And how much longer do you have if you continued school?
2: 48 credits.
0: That sounds like a lot of credits. So it's a couple years?
2: Yes.
1: Are you currently taking out student loans to pay, or how are you cash flowing?
2: I was taking out student loans, but we just had a two-month-old, and so I stopped school while I was pregnant because it was very difficult.
1: Right.
0: So you haven't restarted school yet?
2: I haven't restarted, so I'm trying to figure out.
1: I do think you. I think you need to, because you're not. If you told me you were paying cash, we'd be having maybe a slightly different discussion. But if you're calling me saying debt is the problem and I'm currently borrowing while I know it's the problem, you can't solve a problem while simultaneously creating it. And if we know debt is the problem, we have to stop borrowing money. That is the first and foremost step that you have to make when you decide, hey, I'm going to get my life right with this money. Got to start borrowing money. That's thing one. Thing two is we'd say, okay, now we got to get on a budget. And thing three is now we're going to start to work this thing through the baby steps, which is the method of teaching that we have to help people break free from debt and build wealth ultimately over time. Are you familiar with the baby steps?
2: Yes. We started a Financial Peace University class.
1: Excellent.
0: Awesome.
2: And we're trying to get our income up, and between our child doesn't start daycare for another month, so when one's not with baby, we're driving for Lyft. But then we're putting that on our car and we're trying to make more income, but we don't know where to begin.
0: What's your household income now?
2: It's 120 gross. Our take home right now is 6,200.
0: Okay. Are either of you investing right now?
2: We both stopped our 401k good. Last night.
1: Okay. Very good.
0: Because I'm wondering why you're only taking home 74 out of 120. 50 grand in taxes. It's crazy.
2: He's a high school teacher in the Metro School District, and they are on a 10-month contract, so they were withdrawing money for the summer, which we stopped that last night, too.
0: Okay, so hopefully that take-home pay goes up.
1: And then he can get
2: go up.
1: And then he can get something for the summer to cover those summer months?
2: Yes.
1: A side job.
2: This year he's the one staying home with baby to prevent that additional daycare from kicking in earlier.
0: Got it. And how much are you making personally?
2: 55.
0: And what would you be making if you continued this program?
2: I could go up to 100,000.
0: But that's not immediate?
2: No, it wouldn't be immediate.
0: That's sort of like, this is where this could go. So year one, could you be making 65?
2: Yes.
0: Okay. I'm looking at the ROI of this, because I'm scared we're going to fast forward if you continued this school and you're going to be $250,000 in debt now with a toddler trying to clean this up, making only $10,000 more, which is you're getting like $600-700 extra on your paychecks. So I'm that's my fear. And so the other side of this is if we pause school, we try to get our core income up without going further into debt, we clean this mess up for the next couple of years at least. Now we can start from a place of peace, a place of strength instead of desperation.
1: Yeah, these student loans, are you currently making payments or are they in forbearance or deferment?
2: We're currently making payments on them. We did do the income-based one because it was $1,500 a month, which we couldn't afford that with baby and everything.
1: Okay.
2: So the payments got lowered, but it stresses me out that the interest is now higher than our payment that we're making.
1: That's right.
0: And you make less progress because you just lowered the payment.
1: Yeah, and that's the picture I want to paint just to make sure you guys understand what's at stake here. I would never just say, stop going to school without a really good reason. And the really good reason is the longer you wait to attack this $150,000 student loans, I mean, you can look up in 10 years and instead of it being $150,000, it's closer to $200,000, right? And so I don't want that to be the case. I want you guys to really do a complete 180 on what you've been doing. You've been focused, obviously, both of you on your careers. That means school. That means education. You focus on starting a family. Now I want you to focus on we are paying off debt. We are eat, sleeping, and breathing debt payments, right? That's all we're doing. We're working so many extra jobs. We are leaning on friends and family to watch the baby because you've got to go out and hit your shift, right? That's what's going to be taking place. And I'm just warning you up front, it's not fun, but the outcome is totally, totally worth it. If you guys can really get on the same page of this and say, okay, here's what we're doing. Here's what I can do. Here's what you can do. Here's what we're cutting back. And I'd start with that vet bill, minimum payment on everything. And how quickly can you get $3,000 to get the vet out of your life?
0: I like this plan. Baby steps, one little movement at a time. And eventually you start gaining that momentum.

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6: 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You remember that?
7: How old do you think I am?
6: I'm sorry. Not as old as me, apparently. Austin isn't. Thank you, Will Rutter. He knows what I'm talking about in the booth. Austin is in Roanoke, Virginia. What's going on, Austin?
8: Hey, Jaden, George, what's up?
6: Doing good. I just aged myself. Help me feel better. Let us solve your problem.
8: Okay, so here we go. So I'm a 26-year-old pharmacy student. I'm going into my third year. I have about $290,000 in a brokerage account and a inherited IRA. I've been taking out student loans for the first 2 years, which has accrued to about $100,000 in debt. I was wondering if I should cash out my brokerage and cash flow the rest of my schooling.
6: Okay, let me make sure I've got this straight. So the 290, part of it is in a brokerage and part of it is in an inherited IRA?
8: Yeah, that's right. I got about 158 in a brokerage and the inherited IRA is about 128,000.
6: Okay. And the inherited IRA, how much are you required to pull out every year?
8: My RMD that I took out last year was about 20,000, but the RMD, I think it's around 5 grand.
7: Okay. So you took out more?
8: Yes.
7: Okay.
8: For tax reasons.
7: Wow. Okay. Well, I would definitely get rid of this debt. You've got the money. What's the brokerage account being used for? What are you investing in that?
8: It's through an investment group that was recommended by a family friend. So it's just kind of been sitting there, and I've just been watching it grow. And I logged into my financial aid provider today and saw that I just crossed $100,000 in debt, and I was like, oh, no.
7: Wow. Well, here's the thing I would think through. It's taxes. So the brokerage account and the inherited IRA have very different tax treatments. When you take money out of that inherited IRA, it's taxed as ordinary income. So whatever your tax bracket is, let's say that's 22%. While the brokerage account, if you have long-term capital gains, you've held those assets for more than a year, well, now that could be 15%. So you're going to take a much smaller hit by taking the money out of the brokerage mm-hmm. account. So that's the part I would look at. My guess is the brokerage account is going to be your best bet to knock out that 100K, and I would absolutely do it.
8: Okay, and for the rest of my tuition, I have 2 years left. Would you recommend just cash flowing that?
7: Oh,
6: if
7: absolutely.
6: You can.
7: Yeah.
6: I mean, and you've got the $5,000 that's going to come out of the inherited IRA, whether you like it or not.
7: Yeah, you
6: so
7: got to draw down that IRA,
6: it.
7: So that kind of becomes your cash flow school money, right?
8: Yeah, it could. I mean, tuition's like 40 grand a year, and I've been paying. I haven't been taking the full amount of loans. I've been paying for half and loaning the minimal amount that financial aid will let me take out.
7: I would just avoid loans altogether in the future. So pay off the ones you have and then cash flow the rest using the inherited IRA and then even part of the brokerage if you have to. Because coming out of school, making good money with no debt, it's going to put you in a very different place financially. You're going to have so many more options with all that margin coming in versus your friends who are in school graduating with 250 grand in debt.
8: Right.
7: Now they have to live over here. They have to work over here. And so that's what happens. Debt-free equals margin, options, flexibility. And I understand you can make the case that, well, if I leave it invested, it could turn into this. You're going to be just fine. At your age, if you start investing with no debt, your investing rate's going to be significantly higher than your peers.
6: Yeah, absolutely. How much school is left?
8: Two years, so about $80,000 worth of tuition left.
7: Yeah. Oh, great.
6: And I'd be working hard, too. I'd be working hard to cash flow as much as I can so that you don't have to pull as much off. But I would consider this a college fund and thank whoever.
7: Yeah, who left this for you?
8: Well, my grandma left this to me. I'm very blessed.
7: Yeah. What a legacy. I think she'd be smiling upon you, seeing you graduate debt-free, sharp young man, whole life ahead of him without debt. I mean, because now you can do the same for your grandkids.
6: Exactly.
7: A good man leaves an inheritance to his children's children, the Bible says, and I love that. Because that's
6: right.
7: Future thinking. You stop thinking about yourself as much and go, what am I doing for the next generation and the ones beyond that?
6: If you can start your young adult life with no debt, you are significantly
7: It's
6: ahead.
7: Like a wealth cheat code.
6: It's a cheat code. I mean, because you're not going to spend the average person that we find around here who starts working the baby steps because they have debt. It's taken them, 1.5 to 2 years. That's on average. That means there's people who it takes a lot longer and there's people who takes a little bit less. But to not have to spend the first 2 to 3 years of your life
7: cleaning up a mess
6: and getting on financial footing, but to just be able to accelerate forward.
7: Yeah. You become
6: goodness.
7: A homeowner faster. You're going to build wealth faster. You're going to be able to retire earlier than all of your peers.
6: Yeah.
7: If
6: I think about that, I might be crying on the couch about about how much time it took to right the wrongs.
7: Anyway. I was debt free at 23. What could have been?
6: Oh, boy. Is it Kira? Kyra is in Great Falls, Montana. Kyra, did I get it right?
9: It's Kyra.
6: Yes. second time. Okay. How can we help you?
9: Okay. So my question is about renting a car with a debit card. I travel for work a couple times a year, and I've never had a problem with it up until the last couple months. I went to rent a car, and they were like, sorry, you don't pass the credit check. We can't rent you this car. Thankfully, I had my mom traveling with me, so she was able to rent it because she had a credit card. But, you know, they basically told me there was no way around it. They were not going to rent me a car because I did not have a credit card.
6: Was it because your return ticket wasn't to the same destination? Because I know that they will put up a stink about that.
9: No. So I showed them my return flights. I, you know, did the $500 hold on my card, all that stuff. And they asked me for my social security number. I gave it to them and they came back with a little piece of paper that said my credit score was 4. So, haven't had
6: Is
9: credit cards for six. I don't know. Because we haven't had credit cards for 6 years. We have a paid for home.
6: Wow. Who was it?
9: Any vehicle?
7: Yeah, you want to shout them out?
6: Yeah, shout them out. Who was this wonderful credit card company that did you wrong?
7: Or the rental car company.
6: Rental car, yeah.
9: Yeah, rental car. It was Hertz.
7: Hertz, so good.
9: This happened back in April. And then my husband and I actually got pre-approved for a mortgage so that we can move. And we told them that they were going to have to do manual underwriting. And I told them about my rental car experience and how my credit score was 4 and all this stuff. And they actually came back to us and they were like, well, your husband doesn't have a credit score, but you have a great one. So we can actually approve you for this mortgage because your credit score is so great. I don't know how.
7: Wow. I would pull your credit report to get to the bottom of it.
9: Yeah, I went to rent a car again about 2 weeks later. Same thing. They wouldn't rent it to me because I didn't pass the credit check. So
6: that's really interesting. I would want to make sure, first off, I do want to clarify that a 0 credit score is just as good as a good credit score. But if you have anything that's hanging around open that is causing that to reflect as just a low credit score, I would double check. I would hop on and make sure that there's no open accounts. There's nothing anywhere that's keeping that from rolling to indeterminable. And then other than that, I would choose a different rental car company because unfortunately, and you'll find this with apartments, you'll find this with mortgage companies, you'll find this across the board. There are some companies that won't do their due diligence to look and really say, okay, does this person have the money to do the thing that they're saying they're going to do? And for that reason, you have to be the one to say, I'm just going to find a company who is going to keep the lights turned on upstairs and understand that I have the money to rent this car, buy this apartment, manually underwrite this house.
7: Yeah. And remember, the person working at that desk may be incompetent. And so that's always a possibility. And you might need to talk to a manager. And if they are the manager, God bless.
6: Yeah.
7: I would go over to the, you know, a different rental counter and go, hey, they wouldn't help me over here. I've got plenty of money. I want to rent a car. I will bring it back.
6: Yeah.
7: And I've had a good experience. I'm trying to think of the ones I've had a good experience with.
6: We use Avis. My husband and I tend to do Avis.
7: Oh, nice. A National and Enterprise I've had good experiences with.
6: Yep.
7: So I would try those. But you do a little research, call ahead and ask, hey, what's your debit card policy? Be prepared for the credit check. Let them know, hey, I don't have a score. You're going to pull it up and it's going to say no score. That's fine. What they're looking for is that bad or low score. And for some reason, you had a whopping 4.
6: That's wild.
7: It's about as low as I've heard.

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2: An agreement between Israel and Hezbollah. I'm Lisa Lacera. Fox News is coming after heavy fighting last night as the U.S.-Iran Memorandum of Understanding hangs in the balance.
3: Last night, four Israeli soldiers were killed when Hezbollah attacked their tank in southern Lebanon. The IDF called it a violation of the ceasefire. Israel then launched retaliatory strikes against dozens of targets. The U.S.-Iran Memorandum of Understanding states Lebanon is covered by the ceasefire. One day after Iran's supreme leader accused Trump of signing the memorandum out of desperation, Trump responded, quote, "We didn't meet out of desperation. Iran did. They are finished."
2: Fox's Lucas Tomlinson at the White House. President Trump says the Strait of Hormuz is open and oil tankers are moving through. Italy's foreign minister canceled a planned trip to the U.S. after that country's prime minister claims President Trump lied about her taking a picture with him.
4: Italian Prime Minister Giorgia Meloni says President Trump lied about her on Italian television, describing a conversation during this week's G7 summit. The Italian broadcaster La Sette reports he told him in a phone interview, "She's probably happy I talked to her. I didn't have to talk to her. She begged me to take a picture with her. She wanted a picture with me so badly. I wouldn't have taken it, but I felt sorry for her." The channel hasn't released the original audio of the president's interview, just a dubbed version in Italian. Prime Minister Meloni says Donald Trump's statements are completely made up, and neither I nor Italy ever beg.
2: Fox's Chris Foster. Heading into Tuesday's South Carolina primary, President Trump now says either candidate, not just Lieutenant Governor Pamela Yvette, would be a good pick. State Attorney General Alan Wilson said on social media he was happy to have the president's endorsement. The new Air Force One unveiled by President Trump at Joint Base Andrews. The new aircraft, a jumbo jet formerly owned by Qatar, is painted navy blue on the underside with a thin red stripe above it. Democrats have expressed concerns over the acceptance of the jet due to national security concerns. America's listening to Fox News.
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2: A former Florida congressman will remain detained after a jury found him guilty of lobbying for Venezuela's government while Nicolas Maduro was in power.
8: Former Miami congressman David Rivera was ordered to remain in custody pending sentencing. Judge Melissa Damian said things have changed now that a jury found him guilty, and his remaining assets with a potentially lengthy prison sentence ahead of him make him a flight risk. His attorneys argued his ties to the community mean he would not leave the country. A federal jury convicted Rivera and his business associate Esther Neufer of law laundering millions of dollars they got from the Venezuelan government to lobby for Maduro's government, and that they failed to register as foreign agents when doing so. Prosecutors say Rivera used the money for his congressional campaign. At sentencing next month, the DOJ says he could face a sentence of up to 60 years. Jessica Rosenthal, Fox News.
2: A new report finds a Christian summer camp in Texas where dozens were killed last year did not have evacuation plans and proper counselor training.
9: The Texas legislature's 115-page report says if Camp Mystic had had the proper evacuation plans and state law required counselor training, there would have been time to get campers to safety when a flash flood hit in the middle of the night last July. 28 people, including 25 girls, two 18-year-old counselors, and the camp's owner, Dick Eastland, were all swept to their deaths. The report found that at the time of the flooding, there were at least 39 adults at the camp who could have been tasked to help with evacuations had they been trained. It says if evacuations had started when a flash flood warning was issued just after 1 a.m., there was time to get them all to higher and safer ground. Tanya J. Powers, Fox News.
2: A labor union behind a controversial tax on California billionaires has scaled back its proposal just a day after the measure qualified to be on the November ballot. The proposal from a health care union would now call for a 2% tax rather than 5% on any person whose net worth is over $1 billion. I'm Lee Silicera. This is Fox News.
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13: Good afternoon. I love your show, and I really have been taking notes all the past months on financial matters. But I do have a concern. This is all new to me. I grew up with not being financially responsible and how to save money. I am a single mom. I have one daughter. She is 20 and she is going to school, university. And we have not been, well, lately, we financial aid has not been helping us out because, we earn, we earn a lot for a family of two. And I've been helping her out, paying her tuition every semester. What I rely on to pay for her tuition balance or leftover balance to help her pay her semester is taken out of my Roth IRA.
3: Oh.
13: And I don't like to do that because that's my retirement.
3: Absolutely.
13: And yeah, so any helpful tips, please. Where do I start?
3: How much have you pulled out of the Roth so far?
13: Every year I take about, $1,005 times two will be about, $3,000 a year.
3: How much is in there total?
13: Right now it's $5,858.70.
3: Okay.
14: Oh, okay. So it's about to be zero if we keep this up.
13: Yes, exactly.
14: So, how old are you?
13: But I'm 44.
14: Okay. Well, it's clear that you love your daughter. Can we agree on that? You're doing
13: yes,
14: something
13: sir.
14: Genuinely sacrificial to invest in her future. And that part is right. Your heart is right there. But the vehicle that you're using to do that, that's the issue here. Because right now, here's the future. Let me paint it for you. You retire broke. Now your daughter has to take care of you financially, sacrificing her future, creating a generational cycle.
13: Yes,
14: right?
13: Yeah.
14: And you didn't mean for this. You had good intentions. But I don't want you to become a burden to your daughter later on because you sacrificed for her today. So I think there's a different way we can come up with a game plan to cash flow $3,000 a year. Would you agree?
13: Yes, sir.
14: We're not talking $30,000 a year. $3,000 is manageable.
13: Well, yes, it's about like $6,000 to $7,000 a semester.
14: Okay. So is she working at all?
13: She's about to work here part-time in the summer.
14: Good.
13: So,
14: how much will she make doing that?
13: That we don't know yet because she will be working soon. So,
14: okay.
13: She's going for animal science. That's her major. And she's been applying to all these like vet clinics and stuff. And so...
14: is she wanting to be a vet, vet tech? What's her goal?
13: Like a vet tech, yes.
14: Okay. Does she know how much vet techs make?
13: I think she told me once, but I forgot that number.
14: Okay.
15: I thought I heard you say that for a family of two, you guys bring in a really good income. What do you guys bring in together? Or what do you bring in?
13: Year is 120.
15: Okay.
13: Approximately.
14: Okay. And how much longer does she have for school?
13: She has 2 more years to go.
14: Two more years. So we're talking like $12,000 solves this?
13: Correct. Yes, sir. You got it.
14: Okay. So what if we had a game plan to where she works part-time, she covers, let's say, half of that amount over the next 2 years, and you cover the other half, and you both cash flow it without robbing your future?
13: Okay. Let me write this down. I have my notes and everything, so...
14: Yeah, you said, okay. So you bring home how much a month? Seven?
13: Seven, yeah.
14: Now, how much of that can we use to save for the college fund and cash flow this?
13: Okay, I have consumer debt and I have a car loan, so.
14: What's left on the car loan?
13: It's $9,984.56.
14: Okay, and the other?
13: And the consumer debt is $4,603.05.
14: Okay. And have you stopped going into debt?
13: Yes.
14: Okay, great.
13: I'm just paying these off already. These are like past debts.
14: They're older debts,
13: so,
14: yeah.
13: They're older, yes. Yes, sir.
15: Answer one question for me. So before you were saying that you were taking out $3,000 a year from the Roth IRA to make this happen, right? So that's essentially all we're looking to find. If you were floating all of it except $3,000, that feels like a fairly easy equation to solve, unless I'm missing something.
14: Because now we can just budget $250 a month over to a little savings account so that we have $3,000 by the end of the year. You see the math on that? 3,000 divided by 12. So now we can make a budget. Okay, hey, we're going to budget to cover our debts, aggressively pay that off. And on the side, we put $250 away in a savings account earmarked for her college.
13: Yes.
15: In addition to what you were already putting aside.
13: Yes.
14: And then if she can work part-time, that lowers the amount you even need to put in.
13: Yes. Because I do cash out my vacations from work. So that's like every quarter. So I use that extra money to pay for the rest of her tuition plus the $1,500 of the IRA. I'm sorry, Roth IRA. I'm sorry.
15: Okay, so we won't cash out the additional $1,000 or however much it was from the IRA. If you want to keep cashing out your vacation, that seems to be working for you. There's extra cash there, and then the rest is cash flowed through the budget plus your daughter's portion from her job, and I think you've got it covered. I think you're doing a great job.
14: Your paychecks are the solution instead of your retirement account. So are you investing anything currently into the Roth IRA every month or anywhere else?
13: Yeah, it's once a month. It's with Edward Jones.
14: Okay.
13: And
14: how much is that?
13: About $480 or $460 a month.
14: Okay. So starting today, we're going to pause that. We're going to take back that $480 a month and apply it to our debts.
13: Oh, okay. So we can actually go tell our employer, say, hey, I can stop that?
14: Yes. So I have like the stop all contributions. And what this does is it allows you to focus for a season so that you can get rid of your consumer debt so that you can cash flow your daughter's college. So that's your deep why. Let that fuel you to get really intense, to not let this debt drag on any longer. It's been hanging out long enough. You got a future ahead of you. Your daughter has a future ahead of her. And so let this be an aggressive season for the next 6 months. We're going to knock out the consumer debt, which frees up how much in payments? What's the car payment? What's the consumer debt payment every month?
13: The car loan is $390, but I pay $500 a month. Actually, I raise it to $525 to pay it faster.
14: Okay, so $390 on the car plus how much on the consumer debt?
13: It varies on the payments monthly, but it's $4,000 right now, $4,603. I make monthly, like, I guess their minimum payments because I have some, like...
14: A couple hundred bucks?
13: Yes.
14: Okay. Mm-hmm. So right there, that's going to be $500, $600, $700 freed up once you knock out these debts. Now you got some margin. Now instead of ever robbing a retirement again, we are just building and building and building so that you can retire with dignity and not have to rely on your daughter to cover the gap.
15: And the good news is once you do that, if you start investing 15% of your income from, let's say, age 46 when this is actually done to age 65, you're going to be right close to $1 million.
14: Woo!

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7: 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Well, they're in the right spot, George.
8: I love it. Well, if you've hung out with us for long enough, you've heard us talk about the debt snowball method. And the other method that you may have heard about is called debt avalanche. Mm. So think about it this way. Avalanche is focused on the highest interest rate. The debt snowball is focused on the smallest balance. So you list out all of your debts from smallest balance to largest balance. We ignore the interest rate from now. And we're going to pay minimums on all of the debts except that small one. The small one, we're going to attack with all the vengeance we can, everything extra. We're going to just focus on that one debt.
7: Yes.
8: That's it. 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You get some quick wins. You get some progress. You get momentum. That's what causes people to get out of debt.
7: I love that. And so if that helped you, you can try Ask Ramsey for yourself. 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Gail is in Phoenix, Arizona. Hey, Gail, how can we help today?
9: Hi. How you doing?
7: Doing excellent. What's up in your world?
9: Good. Well... So I'm just going to be turning 69. Last 40 years, a serious drug problem. I worked a lot. I worked for a lawyer back and forth. So I lived at home, took care of my mom, and she died about 2 years ago. Thank you. The house I lived in with her, me and my brother were able to sell it for 7 times the amount from when they bought it.
7: So yeah. What'd you end up taking?
9: We got 700 and I think it was 750, right around there. The house they bought for like 135 30 years ago.
7: Wow.
9: And you know, I think because, you know, in an addiction, you don't think about anything but yourself, and never thought I'd get old, let alone, you know, what I would do with my life. But I have a son. I was a single mom. He's 37 now. I don't know how that happened, but, and so we sold the house, and I was able to, okay, I got sober. I got serious with God. I started to walk with God. I mean, serious one. And, you know, once that started, I started walking, all these things were hitting me like a ton of bricks. Mm-hmm. You're this old, you don't have, you know, you didn't save, never thinking about retirement. So I bought the house. I got it for $325. It was $350. I got them down to $325. I was able to gut the whole house because it was very old. And I bought it. I don't have a mortgage.
7: Wow. I love that.
8: Way to go.
7: I love that,
9: you know,
7: Gail.
9: What?
7: How can we help you today?
9: That wouldn't have happened without God. Huh?
7: Listen, right on. Amen.
9: Yep.
7: How can we help you out today?
9: So this last 2 years, I've been just saving. I like I said, I work full time at a law firm. My salary is about $50,000 a year.
7: Good.
9: And so I started taking, I went full retirement age with my retirement, to get my retirement savings. I started that. I get full retirement. That's $2,303 a month. Okay. So that's the money I'm coming in. My HOA is only $80 a month. So I have no debt whatsoever. I own a car. So I just have my regular bills.
7: Are you investing? Are you investing 15% every single month?
9: I don't know. That's the question. I was able to save, even after, you know, I started saving last month.
7: You should be putting about $625 away every single month into your 401k if your job has one.
9: I don't have one.
8: Is there any retirement plan through the employer?
9: Nothing.
8: Okay.
9: Nothing.
8: So you have access to a Roth IRA at least.
9: I don't have a clue what to do. What I did do the other day or last week was I took $7,000, opened a brokerage account.
7: Okay.
9: To buy SpaceX. I was allotted 14 shares. That was it. So
7: right.
9: I still have $5,000 sitting
7: Well,
9: there.
7: Let us help you. Let us help you because we only have a little bit of time with you.
9: Okay.
7: And we appreciate the backstory because that does help. But what George and I would suggest for you to do today, the same way that you went over and opened a brokerage account, you can open a Roth IRA because you have earned income. So we want you to open a Roth IRA, and then we want you to invest. At this point, I wouldn't mind if you just picked. Yeah.
8: It's $8,000 a year since you're over 50, and that'll allow you to sock away $8,000 a year tax-free because you're using after-tax income to fund it, and it's not tied to your employer, and that will compound over the next 10, 20 years, God willing, into a nice little nest egg for you.
7: Yeah.
8: And so between that plus Social Security, the goal is how can I survive? Because right now you don't have much of a nest egg, it sounds like, but you have a paid-for house.
9: No.
7: And I would stop buying those single stocks, 13. By the way.
9: Yeah.
7: I don't want you to do that again.
9: Okay.
7: Okay. Don't do that anymore.
9: So I'm going to be 69. So my boss is saying he wants to retire next year. That means I have to, I'll definitely keep working. But what do I do? Where do I get a Roth IRA? I don't know anything about.
8: Where did you open the brokerage account?
9: I opened it with E-Trade, so Morgan Stanley.
8: Okay. So you can open a Roth IRA through them as well. And if in your shoes, what I would do is get a pro in your corner because time is of the essence and we cannot screw this up. So I've got just the person for you. Jump on RamseySolutions.com and click on SmartVestor Pro. These are investment professionals with the heart of a teacher because that's what you need right now. You need the financial literacy so that you know what you're doing versus just hoping. This is like spray and pray. I hope my money's doing well. I hope it grows. They will actually educate you to go, here's what a mutual fund is versus a single stock. Here's what a Roth IRA is versus a brokerage account. And they can help create a strategy so that you can retire with dignity instead of just fingers crossed, hopefully one day I can.
7: And you've done a good job. I mean, the fact that you were able to buy a house in cash is a great thing. You've got a great secure job. You've got a good income going forward. You're going to be just fine. But you've got to do what George said to do next. You can't just guess and hope that everything works out.
8: Yeah. There's a level that DIY becomes dangerous.
7: Yeah.
8: Because I've done DIY in my own house with like a house project. Doesn't end well. Usually I end up calling a pro to fix all the things I messed up.
7: Yeah, especially if you don't feel like you have a baseline of knowledge and you don't have a lot of time. She doesn't have time to make any more mistakes.
8: At 22, you can screw some things up and make up for it later.
7: Listen, at 22, if you just parked your money in an index fund, I would probably never stop you, right? And it's just growing and growing and growing. There are worse things you could do, right? So I agree. With her, a SmartVestor Pro, you have to. You need to get the help you need. But I think that Gail was a cautionary tale for a lot of people listening. It's so easy to just go through life, George, and think, I'll make that change later.
8: I'll save later.
7: I'll save later, and the time, it does catch up with you. And so if you're listening now and you're looking at your finances and you feel that squeeze of living paycheck to paycheck, if you feel, that shame about knowing the debt that you haven't touched the student loans, you're still spending on a credit card, right? You just, went down and bought yet another car and you have another car payment. It's going to be another 3 to 4 years before you pay it off. Don't ignore that. We get those checks in our spirit. We get those red flags. Start today. If you start today, then you will look up in 2 years, 3 years, the debt will be gone. I know for Sam and I, it was 7.5 years. How long did it take you?
8: 2 years.
7: 2 years. You commit for 2 years, your debt's gone.
8: And the next 20 is freedom and margin.
7: Yes, freedom and margin. And you can actually live like no one else. George said something so amazing to me on the way into the studio. We go out and shake people's hands in the breaks. He came back. He said, Jade, one of my favorite things that I get to spend money on is a laundry service.
8: Yes.
7: I love that.
8: Buying my time back.
7: Buying your time back. And all of that is because you sacrificed to win when it was time. It was crunch time. And when it's time to crunch, get to crunching.
8: Get to crunching. Well, I mean, here's the crazy math on this. At 20 years old, every dollar you invest becomes $73.65. But you invest that same dollar at 50 years old, it becomes $3.50 at 65.
7: That hurts.
8: Instead of $73, you get $3 because you waited 30 years. So do not delay. 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The best time to plant the tree was 20 years ago. The next best time is today. It's not too late if you can still fog up a mirror.
7: The time is going to pass anyway, boys and girls.

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4: 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Jackson is in Colorado Springs, Colorado. Hey, Jackson, what's up?
5: Hey, Jordan Jade, how are you?
4: Doing great. How can we help today?
5: I had a question regarding our Baby Step 3 emergency fund. Wife and I just hit 3 months, and we both think we need to get to 6 months. However, that'll take us about another 14 months to get there. Mm-hmm. Part of that is a sinking fund for a labor and delivery bill.
4: Ah.
5: What would be your thoughts on where we should be at? 3 months is about $25,000. 6 months is about $42,000.
4: I think that what you're doing is about right, kind of stopping and saying we need to put this money aside specifically for labor and delivery. We know we're going to need that money. I would exactly do that, because chances are you are going to use that. You might hit your deductible. You don't know what the situation is going to be. So I like the idea of that. Hopefully there's some that you can hold back when it's all said and done and plop it over into the emergency fund. And if not, you can just push play, you know, on the extra 3 months once you're done saving up for labor and delivery.
5: Perfect.
4: Yeah.
5: I have another question if there's time.
4: Yeah. What are the numbers? Tell us the numbers. What's 3 months?
5: 3 months is about $25,000.
4: Okay.
5: 6 months is about 42, a little over 42. We are both pretty conservative, said let's go to 45.
4: Yeah. And what's labor and delivery?
5: So we just had one about a year ago. That was about $7,500. I budgeted $9,000 just to be safe.
4: Okay. So hopefully you'll have another $1,500 when it's all said and done to plop over there and get you closer to the 42, 45 you want.
5: Yeah, hopefully.
6: What was your other question?
5: We have a paid for car that's worth $45,000. We've been debating back and forth if we should sell it, buy a $20,000 car, and basically end our baby step 3 with the extra.
6: Oh, I see. Okay. Oh.
4: What's your income?
5: Wife, stay-at-home mom. She makes about $1,000 a month doing remote work, and then I make $132,200 after base salary and vehicle allowance.

0: What's your other car worth or other vehicles?
1: My truck is worth about $18,000. We're just under the 50% mark.
0: Okay. Yeah, nothing's on fire here, but if you're just like, we don't really need this much car, we can get something great and reliable for the family for 20 or 25, you can always use that margin to then apply to the emergency fund and spare yourself 14 months of sacrifice. So it's like, either way, there's sacrifice. Going from a $45,000 car to a $20,000 car.
2: You'll feel that.
0: You'll feel that. And saving 14 months of sacrifice with this baby and all that going on, I think that's well worth it if you guys don't really care about driving the fanciest cars.
1: Yeah, and I do love my wife being in a basically brand new car that's paid for.
2: Mm. Yeah.
0: What kind of car is the one that's paid for?
1: Toyota Tundra. Or, I'm sorry, Toyota 4Runner. Mine's a Tundra.
0: 4Runner. Okay, so she'll be using the 4Runner?
1: Things gonna last forever.
0: Yeah, I mean, yeah, 4Runners are great, and they hold their value pretty good, too. So you're in good shape, man. Congratulations. You guys have really thought through this intentionally.
2: Yeah.
0: It's a good place to be.
2: Very good. Thanks for the call. All right, we've got Rebecca in Dayton, Ohio. Rebecca, you're on the line.
3: Hi, Jaden. Hi, Jaden George. Thanks for taking the call.
2: Yeah, absolutely.
3: I have a question about my husband's retirement account from a previous employer. He switched jobs about a year ago. He did have a traditional 401k with the previous employer. He now has a Roth 401k at the new employer. And his old account has been doing pretty good, and so he just kind of let it ride. But we've been hearing you say that that's kind of like leaving your stuff at your ex's house. And so we're kind of trying to figure out how to go about moving that, but we're so nervous that we would do it wrong, but we should be able to do that ourselves. Is that correct?
0: Yeah. It's not a complicated process. The key is you never want to see the money in your bank account. You want to do something called a direct rollover, and you want to keep it in kind, meaning if it's a traditional 401k, we want to do a traditional IRA.
3: Okay.
0: Because if you move it to a Roth IRA, well, now you've got to pay the taxes on that.
3: Both of the accounts, the old account that's traditional and the new Roth, they just happen to be with the same company. But does he need, he opened a Fidelity account. Does it need to stay with the same company, or it doesn't matter?
0: No, it doesn't matter. He could roll it over to Vanguard. So you could just get a direct rollover over to a Vanguard IRA, Fidelity IRA. It doesn't matter. The key is direct rollover. And what happened with my wife's 401k when she left Ramsey to stay home with our kids, they actually mailed us a check.
2: Mm.
0: Now, it wasn't to my name. It was to the Vanguard account. And then I deposited that check into the Vanguard account. 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That's what I did when I first started at Ramsey. Mm-hmm. I had an old Apple 401k. They helped me roll it over to an IRA. That took some guesswork out for me for sure.
3: Okay.
0: And then you want to invest it. That's another key. It's just going to sit in the settlement fund in the cash portion. So you want to make sure you actually invest that money once it's in there into good funds.
2: Yeah, and I was going to say, you mentioned that you didn't want to move it because you liked the way it was invested. So I would just choose the same funds again and make sure, if you really loved your rate of return, that it's invested the exact same way in the same funds.
0: Just get to as close as possible.
3: It's been getting about 18%, so we're like, okay, that's good, but now we're thinking we do still need to move it where we can control it.
0: Yeah. Well, absolutely. I mean, it's not magic. The market has been doing really well the last couple of years. It was like 26%, 23%, 17%. So that is probably the reason for that. It's not magical funds. You can probably find very similar funds in that IRA. But I do like an IRA because you have full control of it. So that's a nice feature, and you have access to all of the investments in the world versus just what's in your employer's 401k.
2: Absolutely. Well, George, let's see. Let's try to help Connor. I think we can do it real quick.
0: Connor,
2: get
0: to
2: your question fast, Connor in Washington, D.C.
4: George and Jade, I'll be quick. I got married a month ago, and we experienced an inpour of love and generosity. I'm driving a leased car that expires in December. I'd be able to buy it for $19,000. Or I can, forego it, let the dealer take it, and then buy a beater. But I feel like I'm getting a pretty good value on this car. So the question is, do we take the gifts from the wedding and put them towards this shinier car, or do we just put them directly towards the loans and keep it simple?
2: Gosh, yeah. How much loans do you have? What do you owe in debt?
4: We have $72,000 total in student loans.
2: You know, I'm all about having a nice car, but if you can have more cash to go towards this debt, I'm going to take that every single time. The gift was yours to do what you want with, and I would definitely, when I can get out of it, I get out of it, and I would take some cash and buy a beater.
0: Yeah, the way
2: seconds.
0: To think about this is, if you did not have this lease and you had $19,000 and you had $72,000 in debt, would you go out and buy a $19,000 car? Probably not. And so I know it's a little painful. You're newlyweds. You're excited. You want to feel like we made it.
2: Mm-hmm.
0: We're doing well for ourselves. And then you go out and buy a $7,000 car. Now you're going, oh, this kind of stinks. But what happened for me, Jade, is it actually lit a fire under me. Anything that you don't like about that car just becomes more fuel to get out of debt faster.
2: So you're right. I know that's right. Sam and I used to have we had an old Jeep. It was a Jeep Liberty. And we decided, like, this is we were a one car family, and everything went wrong with that car. But, you know, you're getting out of debt. At one point, the motors went out in the windows. So the windows wouldn't stay up. And to take it to get fixed, it was like $700. And we were like, nope. My husband found like shoelaces and like inside the door, used the shoelaces.
0: You're a full MacGyver.
2: MacGyver.
0: Wow.
2: By the time we got out of that car and upgraded, like, smoke would come out of the engine every time I started it up. It was just, it's a beater.
0: I'm glad you're alive to tell the tale.
2: I live to tell the story.
0: We don't need to go that crazy, Connor, but I would just buy a reasonable used car for far less than $19,000.
2: We're not telling you to do anything we haven't done ourselves, is the point of the story.

0: Ramsey Show scripture and quote of the day, Ephesians chapter 2, verse 4 through 5. But because of his great love for us, God, who is rich in mercy, made us alive with Christ, even when we were dead in transgressions. It is by grace you have been saved. Thank you. Earl Wilson said this, if you think nobody cares if you're alive, try missing a couple of car payments.
1: They'll do it.
0: They'll come after you. Oh, that's so funny. I love that. All right. It's also kind of sad.
1: Yeah, there's a sadness to it, for sure.
0: Jesse is in Nashville, Tennessee. Hey, Jesse, how can we help?
2: What's going on, guys? Hope y'all doing good today.
0: Yeah.
1: What can we help
2: with? So my question, I'm 22 years old, you know, graduated college. I've now kind of been working for a year. And my question is, should I be chasing in my career something that is more financially stable or something that's closer, like tailored to my passions? And what is the balance in that?
0: Why can't it be both? Tell us more.
2: I worked 9 months in foster care, and I enjoyed it, but it was very much just didn't pay great, and it just emotionally burnt me out, and I thought I needed a break, so now I'm trying something in the business realm, selling insurance, and, you know, it's maybe more higher earning and kind of provide more for me, but I'm trying to figure out that's just something I want to do long term, and if this is what I want to do, you know,
0: it feels like a big
2: 10, 15, 20 years.
0: That feels like a really big leap of interest from caring for children's, literally orphans, to caring to selling insurance. Is there something that you can do that still works heavily with caring for people, mainly children, that maybe doesn't burn you out quite as much, and maybe you can make a little bit more money? That's what I'd be thinking, because clearly, do you see what I'm saying? There's a huge gap there.
2: Yeah.
0: Have you thought about that?
2: Definitely. I haven't yet. That's what I've just been trying to ponder and think on these past few months as I've started this job in insurance now.
0: Well, our former colleague, whom we still love, Ken Coleman, wrote a book, Find the Work You're Wired to Do, and inside of it, there's a career assessment. George and I are going to send that to you, because I think that's all your hang-up is. I think that you've identified what it is that you're passionate about. We just have to figure out all the different ways and all the different career fields that you can use that passion, and that book is going to help you do that. What I wouldn't do today is choose a career simply based on how much money you can make out of it and what you perceive to be stable. I would not do that.
1: Yeah, you'll get to the end of that road with a lot of regret. Going, now what? I'm burnt out. I paid a soul tax for a decade. Sure, I made some money, but it was not worth it. So I want to know this, Jesse. Where are you at financially today at 22?
2: Yeah, I mean, I've been living at home with my parents, so I paid off all my debt, and, you know, I'm kind of at a point. I just proposed to my girlfriend.
0: Hey.
2: We're about to be married in the next 9 months. So it's kind of, you know, we're not in the negatives. Got a couple $1,000 in savings, good emergency fund. And now it's just trying to figure out what can I do to, as we navigate going into marriage. So
1: that's great. Well, that financial piece gives you so much flexibility. It gives you options to pursue the thing you really want to do instead of, well, I have to go sell insurance because it makes a lot of money because I have a lot of debt to pay off. So staying debt-free is actually sort of a hack for doing the career that fuels you. And I did a quick Google search, and Find the Work You're Wired to Do will help you with this, but I'm looking at jobs like licensed clinical social worker, making 60 to 90K, child protective services investigator, supervisor, 50 to 75K, foster care program director, 65 to 100K. So there's a lot of jobs out there that can pay well, and the truth is at 22 with no experience, expect to not make much.
0: That's right.
1: That's kind of the name of the game. And as you get more experience, by 32, you should be making much more. So you got a lot of time on your hands, so just don't squander it. Start to kind of vibe out, what is the thing I liked about that? How can I pursue that? But the key is, what do you love? What does the world need? What are you good at? And then what can you be paid for? And if you find that sweet spot in the center there, you have struck lightning. It's something most people don't do their entire lives.
0: I like that. Good question. Thanks for the call. We've got Drew, who's in Springfield, Missouri, up next. Hey, Drew.
3: Yeah.
0: How can we help?
3: Well, me and my wife have a question. We were thinking about taking some equity out of property that we have to buy some rental property.
0: Okay. How many properties do you have total?
3: We have two. We have our main house. It's paid for. We have a lake house, and it's paid for.
0: Okay. And so which, you were going to borrow against one of these to buy the next property?
3: Yeah, we were, the way we feel about it is it's like having cash in a checking account. It's really not doing much. And I could be wrong. That might be the wrong way of thinking it, but it just seems like a lot of equity sitting there, not doing anything. So yes, we were going to take the equity out of the lake house and try and put it in some rental properties.
1: Well, the lake house was meant for you guys as a toy, right? You're not renting it out?
3: Yeah, that was just, no, we're not renting it out. It's just a weekend thing.
1: Okay, so here's the way to look at it. It's not an investment, and therefore it doesn't need to make you money. It's just for you to enjoy. And the reason we tell people to pay cash for things like that is so that you can stomach that. You know, Dave Ramsey's got a lot of properties. He's got a lake house that he loves. He does not look at it and go, man, there's a lot of money just sitting in that lake house. I'd like to have that. Because what happens is now you're moving backwards. You're taking on the HELOC or the home equity loan to do this. Now the lake house is on the block. You got a new payment in your life to try to do this again with another rental property. So I want to know what's the deeper reason behind this. Because I don't think it's that the lake house is just sitting there. It sounds like you guys are wanting to build wealth in a different way.
3: Well, yeah. And so really what's driving it is we got started late on investment accounts. We just got started a few years ago. And we're trying to catch up is kind of what the
1: How old are you guys?
3: Is. I'm 38 and she is 39.
1: All right. What's the lake house worth?
3: It's roughly 300. We put a lot of improvements to it. I mean, we bought it and just have remodeled it from one end to the other. So it's kind of hard to tell, but 300 is a safe number.
1: How often do you use the lake house?
3: Just about every weekend.
1: Oh, wow. So it's getting a lot of use. So you're not, it's not something you were like,
3: yeah,
1: hey, I'd be willing to sell this thing and put the money in investments because we're behind.
3: No, it's our hobby. It's much our only hobby.
0: Your income? What do you guys bring in every month?
3: Well, we take home about $145,000 a year. And
0: what's the gross amount?
3: Out of that, I'm not 100% sure on that.
1: Okay. But how much could you invest a month right now in order to, quote, catch up? Because you're only 38. You got plenty of time.
0: Absolutely.
1: And you got no debt in your life, it sounds like.
3: Well, there is the boat that's sitting in the boat slip. I owe $6,000 on it, and that's it, on debt. We invest, out of that $145,000 that we take home, we invest $68,500 of that.
1: Wow.
0: Okay, well, that's great.
1: The stock market?
3: Yeah, we have an Edward Jones account.
1: And how much do you currently have in investments?
3: $224,000, and that's we've accumulated that over, this is my second year. So
1: okay, well, let me show you the math on this. You're 38.
3: Mm-hmm.
1: You got $5,600 a month basically going into these investments. You already have $224,000. You're going to have $7.4 million at 60 if you just keep this up.
3: Yeah, it's pretty good.
1: So therefore, I tell you that to say you don't need to rush this. You don't need to take out a HELOC to go get an investment property that hopefully ROIs, that hopefully, you know, actually makes any amount of money because you have debt leveraged against it, which is going to hurt the cash flow. So I would just keep doing what you're doing. The life hack here is your income and your savings rate, not that you're not doing enough wealth hacks and taking out enough HELOCs to leverage more properties.
0: That's right. You guys have done really, really well, and you've set yourself up for success. There's no reason to really change the recipe now.
1: Unless you love real estate, then just stack cash or invest and buy real estate in cash. But the stock market is a great passive way, a truly passive way. No headaches, no landlording. The money just grows and grows and grows.
0: That's right. Well, thanks for hanging out with us today, guys. And remember, there's ultimately only one way to financial peace, and that's to walk daily with the Prince of Peace, Christ Jesus.

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2: The deal hangs in the balance. I'm Lisa Lacera, Fox News. After heavy fire between Israel and Hezbollah, talks between the U.S. and Iran are on hold.
3: Israel says it fired upon 80 Hezbollah targets in Lebanon. It came after Hezbollah, the Iranian-backed group, killed four Israeli soldiers earlier on in the day. And Lebanon says that as many as 47 people killed in these latest Israeli airstrikes that we saw earlier today. Vice President J.D. Vance was supposed to be in Switzerland for the first of 60 days of talks to secure a permanent deal. Iran says that its delegation delayed the departure because of the exchange of fire between Hezbollah and the IDF.
2: Fox's Alex Hogan in Tel Aviv. A new AP NORC poll finds President Trump's approval rating on Iran stands at 34%. Even as a deal to begin negotiations materialized, the poll was conducted June 11th through 17th, just after the president backed off threats to escalate the conflict. His overall approval rating stands at 37%. A federal judge will allow some challenges to President Trump's executive order targeting mail-in voting from Democratic-led states and some voting rights groups ahead of the midterms.
3: The judge writing postponing may inflict significant hardship on plaintiffs. The order includes the government creating a list of eligible voters, directing the U.S. Postal Service to deliver mail-in ballots only to those on the list. Plaintiffs argue it's unconstitutional, noting the Constitution allows states to oversee federal elections. But the judge also acknowledging there are many uncertainties as to how federal agencies will eventually implement the order, so it could be premature to challenge anything beyond November's midterms.
2: Fox's Kristen Goodwin, the White House vowing to continue to fight the issue. Authorities in Mexico working to identify four bodies found on the outskirts of Mexico City as part of the effort to find a Chicago couple who disappeared in May. That's according to the Associated Press. 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